a remarkable son whose impact will be felt for generations. Stephen knew how much we appreciated his work and his Herculean contribution to our island and to global track and field in general, the Prime Minister said. Leader of the opposition, Mark Golding, noted Jamaican and the world of lost a giant of track and field. He revolutionized our sport by proving that world-class athletes could be developed right here at home in Jamaica. Jamaica Sports Minister Olivia Grange, in her tribute, pointed to the legendary coach's contribution to the success of Jamaica's track and field. Francis is responsible for a large part of the pride and joy which Jamaicans feel when our athletes do well on the international stage. He was a unique person who used his talents to bring glory to our country and to improve the lives of countless athletes who benefited from his guidance and tremendous expertise. Our country owes Stephen a debt of gratitude. Francis' legacy is commitment to contribution to continue to improve the lives of multiple generations as he positioned his athletes to dominate the global stage and also encourage them to give back to their families, communities, and Jamaica on a whole, the sports minister said. In her tribute, Barbados Prime Minister Mia Motley said his passing was a regional loss. Jamaica has lost one of the builders of the sport, and the Caribbean has lost a man whose work gave us all reason to stand taller. Stephen Frano Francis helped to turn talent into discipline, promise into excellence, and Caribbean speed into a language the world could not ignore. We saw the athletes flying down the track, carrying Jamaica and the region with them. Behind those moments were the early mornings, the hard truths, the science, the standards, and the beliefs of a coach who helped make greatness possible. Barbados, too, felt his hand through our own Seda Williams, whose journey at MVP helped carry her to historic heights for our country, Motley said. Francis also had a nose for proverbial diamonds in the rough, including Shelly-Ann Fraser-Pryce, Asafa Powell, and Elaine Thompson-Hera. Born on July 3, 1962, Francis excelled in mathematics and analytical sciences from an early age and earned a Bachelor of Science degree in Management Studies from the University of the West Indies and an MBA in Finance from the University of Michigan Business School, graduating in the top 3% of his class. Francis honed Jamaica's first world record holder, Asafa Powell, who from a personal best of 10.81 seconds went on to break the 100-meter world record twice with marks of 9.77 and 9.74, igniting Jamaica's modern sprint era. Fraser-Pryce evolved from a little-known young athlete to one of the greatest sprinters of all time, capturing multiple World and Olympic medals, while Thompson-Hera, who joined MVP as an unknown, became the only female sprinter to win consecutive Olympic 100 and 200 meter gold medals and gave birth to the popular double-double moniker. Also included among his stellar world beaters are Sharika Jackson, Taja Gale, Michael Freiter, Nesta Carter, Melanie Walker, Sharon Simpson, Khalees Spencer, Bridget Foster Hilton, Stephanie Ann McPherson, Christine Day, Genevieve Russell, and the late Jermaine Mason. With each cycle of global events, Francis unearthed new generations of stars, including Tina and Tia Clayton and Kishane Thompson, who have already taken the world by storm in their relatively short careers. Wayne Jolly, a track and field mentor who called Francis a friend, described him as a genius
visionary, luminary icon who was never afraid to speak his mind. He said Francis was always willing to chat and impart knowledge. Never once told me no when I asked for help with students, athletes I mentor. I have learned a lot from him about track and field, about athlete management, about life. A truly great man. Jamaica's track and field coach Stephen Frano Francis made the transition last Saturday night in Jamaica, July 4 in Jamaica. May his soul rest in peace. The track and field fraternity and worldwide Jamaicans will remember your life forever. Friend, we do not know when he will is going away service will be, but as soon as we find out, we will pass that on to you. Stephen Frano Francis, Jamaica's coach extraordinaire. Sweep over my soul. This is Cody Anderson's favorite reggae song.

My favorite thing about being able to bring across the reggae music as a part of my culture, which I have grown to appreciate and love, is that sharing it with other people, sharing the excitement of it, the joy of it, the pleasure and splendor it brings of being able to communicate with the people and inviting them to a little piece of your culture, which is the music, and I enjoy that aspect of it very much.

and Chaka Khan on the radio getting the party on. Bob Marley say, you will never find justice in a world where criminals make the rules. Listen to this.

0: Lovers and romance, love, passion, and good vibes on Ram Jam this Saturday night. We're going to pause for some messages and come right back. Don't go anywhere.
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7: 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Y'all mouths made to sing praise directly into the Creator's ear. 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So I be mining the gems that are hidden deep in your melanin, marveling at your excellence, how it's effortless that y'all set trends. Y'all the definition of intelligence.
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Lloyd Cummings is my name. We're into Ram Jam.

0: to tonight's Reggae Experience on Word. Every Saturday night from 7 till 10, Lloyd Cummings with you with Caribbean Rhythms. I'm going to pause for some messages and come back with Soca Music Corner in the next hour. We'll be back.
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6: And welcome back. Welcome back to Caribbean Rhythms. It's half a minute past 9 o'clock, and it's time for Soca Music Corner. It's 74 degrees and cloudy with a 20% chance of rain. It's raining where you are. This song

0: Right, I have the music for you. Soca, reggae, Afrobeats on Word. I'm gonna pause for a message and come right back with some Afrobeat with Rihanna. Don't go away.
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0: Yes, Lady Rihanna, filling your heart with joy tonight with Kalimba. We're going to pause for some messages and come right back with some reggae till 10.
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0: And welcome back to the next 20 minutes or so of Caribbean Rhythms here on Word. Lloyd Cummings with you all night long from 7 till 10. Sounds like all night. Thank you, Dr. Mecca. Good to hear.

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0: on the Prince of Reggae Weinstein down for us this Saturday night. You know, whenever you hear a rhythm like this, you know it's time for me to take my leave of you and turn the microphone over to the other shows for this Saturday night. But in the meantime, we give thanks and praises for Word Radio listeners everywhere in Philadelphia City, all across America and the world. Thanks again for listening to Word. Join us again next Saturday night at 7 when, God willing, we'll try to do it all over again. In the meantime, have a good week. Be safe out there now. The roads are all chock-a-block with trees and all them things, so be careful how you drive. I'm going to do the same thing too. Take good care of yourself and be safe. Enjoy the summer. The World Cup of Guan. I don't know, man. I want France to get it, but I tell you, Spain, I don't mind if Lamine Yamal get his chance. He's young, you know. But in the meantime, one love, Irian. Cool runnings, everybody. Take good care of yourself, all right? All right, then.
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3: Folks, I am always excited to welcome to this program the good brother Ernest Krim III, an Emmy-nominated producer and award-winning educator who bridges cultural gaps and promotes social justice by facilitating workshops and creating content that centers overlooked historical narratives. Ernest Krim III, welcome back to Evening Words, good brother.
4: Hey, what's up, brother? It's good to be here with you again.
3: Yes, good to be here with you as well. So many things I want to talk to you about, brother. So coming out of the semi-quincentennial weekend, there were two big stories that we were talking about. And I'd love for you to share with our audience about how you, with your vast historical knowledge, how you marked that moment and how you, you know, talked to your audience about that moment. But coming out of that, two stories, and we can take our time because we got a couple segments here today. There are two stories I know you've been thinking about and I want to reflect on. The first, obviously, is the Nolan Wells story, which over the weekend, you know, they were still searching for his body, but now the body's been found, it's been identified. As you mentioned on social, like, forget about the race stuff. A college-age kid went out on a boat with his friends and never came back, right? But I'd love to hear your thoughts about that. It has turned into a racial issue, Brother Ernest, because that's how people see it. The white boys came back, the black boy didn't, right? Like, yeah. So that's how they see it. But the other big story was the Reuters image of the Patriot Front on a metro train headed into D.C. with the black woman amongst them. Those are the two stories, the big stories coming out of the semi-quincentennial, bruh.
4: Yeah.
3: So I wonder, I know that's a lot, but that's where I want to start. What kind of work were you doing, given your historical background, your background in Black history specifically, around messaging mm-hmm. to your audience about the semi-quincentennial? And then Monday, you have these two stories unfolding before our very eyes. Go ahead, bro.
4: Oh man, brother, like you said, there's so much to grapple with at all times in America. For me, as we approach 250, I would occasionally post things on my social media to just kind of reshape the way we talk about and discuss America, because I think that's a part of the problem. And we have to be aware that the mainstream narrative is most often what our kids are being fed. If it's not in school, it's throughout society. And for us, for our ancestors and our people, I look at it as 250 years of surviving America, you know, 250 years of persevering through the criminal enterprise, 250 years of persevering and finding ways to survive and thrive the settler colonial state. We have to be real, and we have to understand as 250 approached and we're living through it in this moment, this is a product of narrative warfare. Who we are, how we are viewed, is a product of narrative warfare. People in Europe first looked at African people in a negative lens, as Ibram Kendi talks about in Stamp, because of a book, because of a narrative, not a firsthand experience. So we see the rise in media and the printing press, and then we fast forward 700 years to movies and plays and, you know, television. And there's always this mainstay of the empire is able to continue because of the populace believing the lies of black folks and other people of color. And one of the articles I wrote on my Substack that I wanted to really put out for the fourth was even reframing the narrative of America being this beacon of freedom and hope. Because especially, you know, in Philadelphia, that's how it was portrayed. That's why they wanted to take down the monuments to slavery on a federal level. Because when we think about America, what's portrayed to the world is its freedom, its opportunity, its free market. And then immigrants will come here, especially those of color, and see it's something completely different. We are taught this narrative that Abraham Lincoln was the great emancipator. But the article I wrote talked about how the first Emancipation Proclamations actually came from the British side two times in the middle of the war. And that's not to say that we should be praising them. On the contrary, that's not why I wrote the article. I don't want anybody to think I'm praising Britain. It's just to say that both sides, both times, it was a political strategy. And what we have created this mythology of Abraham Lincoln was actually done priorly. If there are white people in my comments that will say, well, we can't judge them by today's standards in the 1780s. What do you mean? What Abraham Lincoln did in 1860 was being done in the 1780s, and there were German Quakers in Philly, white German Quakers who were writing anti-slavery petitions in the 1600s.
3: So
4: are we saying that humanity started off before the 1860s or the 1770s, all of us agreed that chattel slavery was okay? If that's the case, why weren't we doing it to each other in Africa for hundreds of thousands of years? This chattel enslavement thing is something that was perfected through them. So I wanted people to know about Dunmore's proclamation and the Phillipsburg's proclamation in 1779 so that we can frame this and again understand that America partly fought for freedom. Yeah, they were against the taxes. They were against the king. But they also felt like their freedom to enslave us was going to be hampered if Britain continued to control this territory.
3: Yeah, we need that history, that wraparound knowledge, bro, to understand 1776. Definitely forward that link to your Substack. I'll push that out so people can continue to learn from you. And so when did you get a chance, when you saw the Reuters photo, the Patriot Front going to DC? I mean, I look at a photo like that, bro, and I'm not trying to be cynical. I'm like, oh, this is America. This is, you know, of course the Patriot Front is going to DC right now. But what were your thoughts on it? It's a viral thing. Yeah. I'm asking, you're on social media in ways that I am not. You can see the algorithms, how they're operating, what gets pushed, and how things move. How did that come across your purview on social?
4: Man, you know, as someone who began to make content actually 10 years ago this summer is when I dealt with the hate crime that was recorded. As someone who recorded a hate crime that was escalating 10 years ago, a couple months before Trump won, not knowing what it would become, I'm here to tell everybody today that the first thing that we should not do in situations like this is grab the phone. I'm speaking from experience. And when I saw the picture, like you said, it was America. The first thing I thought was, but is she okay? Because when I first came across the image online, people were saying, this is Pulitzer worthy. This is award winning worthy. And in my mind, I'm thinking that that's typical. The first thing y'all thinking about, is she okay? Like, the first thing y'all talking about is, this should win an award? Who cares, bro? Is this black woman who again, emotionless expression, who knows what happened before then, you know? But like, in that moment, I just want to know, did she get off okay, and is she cool? The other thing, as an educator, I thought about was, honestly, I know that when we look at images like that, we're a prisoner to what we see, those corners. I was wondering if there were, they could have been black folks on the other side. We don't know, right? Because we're seeing one angle, right? So in my mind, I'm thinking this could have been shown to be a certain way that it was not. And we all know, anybody that's taking public transportation, sometimes you on the train or the bus and all of a sudden a big group comes on and you're like, dang, like what just happened, right? So my immediate thing, and I made a video about this, my new Instagram, by the way, is at Crims Class POD for everybody. Crims
3: Class. Well, you gotta update the link on your website too,
4: okay,
3: brother.
4: Okay. Oh yeah, for sure.
3: The link on your website still goes to your jail, the jail.
4: Oh, okay. I just changed it, man. I gotta make sure I let everybody know. I gotta tell my website developer. So on the video, I talked about how the first thing we need to do, especially if you proclaim to be an ally of black people or black women, we need to say, look, I know that can be intimidating to anybody to see that group, but make eye contact. See if you can find a way to assure yourself that she's okay. If possible, can you move and sit next to her, right? And me being raised the way I am, I'm gonna ask first, do you mind if I sit next to you, right? You wanna do whatever you can. I mean, and we know, bro, just the way I'm sure you were raised too. If I'm on a bus, a train, the first thing I'm doing in any situation, when I see a woman, especially a sister, and I gotta see, I'm gonna be like, yo, do you wanna sit down? I'm making sure that that you cool. So we need to get back to that community patrol role, because if I'm on that as a black man, I'm gonna do everything I can to get next to her and then maybe strike up a conversation, right? But then also I'm gonna see if she's getting off before them, I'm gonna get up too and make sure that none of them are going and getting off after. I also looked at the time. This appears to be had to have been in the morning. So I think that relieve some of the anxiety I may have had had it been like 8:30 at night. But I want us to all understand we are in, like, we're past the social media viral. I've been doing this for 10 years online, been teaching for, you know, 15, 16 years, right? The picture is the picture. We don't need any more examples to show people that black women are not protected in this country. I got black, white people telling me, but the conversation starter, we can talk about how black women are protected in a variety of ways. We don't need the picture. We don't need it no more. And the other thing is, if I'm going to take the picture, if I'm thinking about it, I'm going to ask, do you mind? Because if I post this online, now I hope she don't release who she is. You know what I'm saying?
3: So, already been released. It's because here's the thing. You asking the right questions, brother. And as it turns out, she's not okay. She has mental health challenges. Her family is concerned. They haven't been able to always get in touch with her. You know what I mean? Like, sometimes she doesn't have her phone, or, you know, she has had some serious challenges. And now her family, particularly her brothers, at least reported by, I think, Washington Post and other media outlets, they are concerned for her safety now. Right. So you asking all the right questions that nobody's asking when they talking about these Pulitzer Prizes.
4: Man, look, when you post. So look, she has nothing to do with this. She, again, black people existing, all of a sudden racism. That's our life. Right. Just minding our business. Racism. I posted a video 10 years ago about racism targeted towards us. I got hateful comments. I got hate mail sent to me. And that's why I said I did not want her to have her identity made public, because I know just the fact that she was existing, she's going to get hate from people who despise who she is, right? But also despise the fact that she's being used to, I don't know what to say, but she was essentially used to show how America is, because that's what it is and that's how it always has been.
3: Yeah. Yeah, I mean, I'm prayerful that her family will be able to connect with her, and that it won't be a madness, you know. But we'll see. But before we get to Nolan, because that's a little bit Nolan Wells, and it's a little bit of a longer conversation. I see you also posting about a Gerard Jackson, and for folks not familiar with this story, can you share with us what that story is about and what you're seeing about Gerard Jackson? I think he's from Illinois. He's from closer to where you are. We can't hear you, good brother. I don't know if you muted somehow or not.
4: Oh, yeah, I'm sorry, man. I had to take a sip, man. I've been over here. You know what I'm saying? I'm teaching so hard, but I needed some water. My bad.
3: But I'm the same, brother. I hate
4: the Gerard Jackson situation immediately stood out to me because, of course, we're in the context of, you know, what happened to Nolan Wells. And these situations always seem to compound around the same time. I think back to, you know, July is always a rough month for us, man. You think about the various things over the years, from, you know, whether it could be Alton Sterling, Philando Castile, finding out about, like, the verdict, finding out about Sandra Bland and them saying that she hung herself. Like, every year seems to be something, whether it's a verdict or a situation. But I think what happens with the Nolan Wells situation is these stories have already been happening, where black people are found hung or disappearing, but it illuminates it even more. And also, too, that it is somebody from Illinois, which is my stomping ground. So just a quick overview from what I've heard. And then, of course, I want to make sure I'm telling people that, you know, we don't know all the facts, right? But we know we come into these conversations with suspicion, reasonable suspicion, given the black experience. So he was Gerard R. Jackson. This is on my Facebook page. I reshared the story. A 28-year-old man from Illinois disappeared after attending the Electric Forest Music Festival in Michigan, something I just became aware of. His family says he traveled there with a group of friends, but when the trip ended, the group returned home without him. And of course, this stands out because from what we can see, he was the only black person in the group, and he was found dead in a wooded area near his vehicle. Authorities, and I'm putting this in quotes, say preliminary findings point to a suicide, but his family is publicly rejecting that conclusion and says he does not have a history of mental illness, and there are still too many unanswered questions. And I even want to say, within the context of this, something that's come across my pages again is even the unresolved I would say murder of Kendrick Johnson. So there are if you remember that story from, I think it was
3: Valley, up in a mattress or something. This is something horrible. Yes.
4: Yeah. So this makes a lot of people feel uneasy, because to me, I'm feeling like what Ida B. Wells must have felt like when she began to document the stories after personally being impacted by her friends being lynched. But we only become aware of these when we began to characterize it from again, our angle, the counter narrative, disrupting what they want to put out about it.
3: Yeah. So this is what's really tough for me about these cases. And thank you for breaking down the Gerard Jackson case. And again, folks, there are challenges for me as a journalist to cover this in a certain kind of way. That's why I need good brothers like Ernest Krim III, so that we can really flesh out like some of the things that are happening that reflect our community's feeling without necessarily understanding the full reporting around some of these stories. But Brother Ernest, what I have seen is, and this has been going on since at least Kendrick Johnson out of Atlanta, is there have been a number of cases that I've talked about on these airwaves as deaths by suicide, because that's how they're officially reported. But family members and community members are contesting those, especially the ones where young Black men have died by hanging, right? So that's one channel of this, that there have been a lot of suspicious deaths. And we'll talk more about this only Black friend with the white friends in a minute, but there have been a lot of suspicious deaths that are officially ruled as death by suicide. It happened to young men. Their immediate family members are contesting this. You know, they don't get the same kind of traction as unarmed, as police killing unarmed Black folks, because it doesn't rise to that level of sensation. You're just not getting that kind of attention, which I think is really unfortunate. But there's at least half a dozen of these. Again, difficult to report on because the official piece is death by suicide. Now, the other channel is we had an outstanding Capital B News reporter on earlier this week who talked with me about something that not enough people are talking about, which is that there is an extraordinarily, an exponential jump in deaths by suicide amongst young Black men. Right. And that is not, you can't account for that through the death by hanging, because the majorities of these are death by suicide using a firearm. Right. And they've done the data, and there's a lot of tragic and traumatic data that informs that data set. And so these are the two things I'm caught between, bro. You know what I mean? Like, trying to figure out how to continue to talk about this and report on this when we have these suspicious deaths being ruled as death by suicide. But even though nobody's talking about it, I already knew what this data was. I just wanted to bring a reporter on to share the data with my audience.
5: Yeah.
3: Exponential increases.
5: Mm-hmm.
3: Young Black men dying by suicide. Just kind of talk us through how do we square that particular circle?
4: Yeah, brother. I always kind of cringe when I hear people say, in absolute words, an absolute declaration that Black men do not hang themselves. Because as someone who studies history, I shy away from saying that things are simply black and white. Mm-hmm. We know there's gray area. We know there could be a situation where it's 99.99% likely that something happens, right? Mm-hmm. Even with hand sanitizer. Mm-hmm. There's always that small percentage and a slight chance. Mm-hmm. I think that what we have to understand, of course, is that it's unlikely that it could happen or it did happen, but it's also a possibility. And as someone who taught during the pandemic, through the pandemic for a year, mm-hmm. I can tell you that the mental health crisis amongst our young Black boys, our Black men who are Gen Z, is absolutely real. The social isolation, compounded with the...
3: We lost you for a second, your brother. Somehow you muted again. Go ahead. Compounded what?
4: Okay, I paused for a second. I'm sorry, brother. Compounded by a public school system that already doesn't regard our humanity. And even for myself, man, when I dealt with what I dealt with 10 years ago, that was the first time in my life when I sought to find a therapist. Mm-hmm. And it was one of the most difficult things in my life. And we have to take into account that there are so many of us who don't have access to these things. And then when you try to navigate through it and find someone who looks like you, speaks like you from your experience, there's a lesser percentage of us you know, who are therapists and probably even Black male educators.
3: Correct.
4: You have to say, does my healthcare even account for that? And then am I going to have time to even go to that place? So that's when it becomes a pathway for you to explore other things. Now, in previous generations, we dealt with these issues, but we at least had social relationships that required us to interact together. Now we go down these rabbit holes. Now our young boys go to these podcast bros and things of that nature. So when I come across situations like this, I cringe a little bit when I hear people say that, but I do know that the skeptic in me and the fact that I have this lived experience makes me think that it ain't happened that way. It's very, very unlikely. And to your point about, you know, having to report these things, I think the big myth is that these traditional media entities are reporting things from a neutral perspective. They're not. Because we even know the assumption, of course, like even in jury trials, if it's a case of race, or we assume to be about race, they say Black people can't be neutral in this. But how do you assume that the people who descend from those who have benefited from this and extended this racial hierarchy, how can they be non-biased?
3: Hello.
4: So, you know, so when these stories are reported, there's a space for saying this is what we know, but then we have to also say, how do we know it? And then we cannot report these things without providing the historical context and continuum of there's a reason why online some might feel this way. Those in the Black community, those who are aware of the issues we have dealt with, who are outside of our community, will look at this story and say, you know what? What happened with Nolan Wells, what happened with this young man, Gerard, it appears to be they have a healthy skepticism.
3: That's right.
4: There's probably some foul play.
3: Yeah, I mean, I'll take this opportunity to say, hey, Black folks, we need Black folks to serve on juries. If you get that jury duty call, please, please do. We really do. It's part of the reformation process for our criminal justice system. And again, I'll say, yeah, I embrace that skepticism about those official reports about death by suicide, but also just want to make it clear to our listeners, those in and of themselves do not account for the data point that more and more young Black men are dying by suicide. Even if we controlled for all of those, it doesn't change the data of a crisis that we've got to come to terms with. So this is all the things we've been talking about, good brother, are the reasons why this Nolan Wells story has become such a big story. And people are framing it in terms of race, although I really appreciate you saying just take the race out of it for a second and just think about how absurd this is. An outstanding, if you need a perfect victim, here you go. I don't need that, but if you need that, right, here you go. And it's just a story that it's too familiar, right?
4: Yeah.
3: Out with your white friends. So I just want to start with the Black friend, white friend thing, right? Because, you know, I came up through a certain set of circumstances and I created a life for my kids that was very different from the life that I came up in, right? Which did essentially mean they were going to be in a lot of, you know, predominantly white contexts. And that put me in a very defensive position. A lot through their schooling. I was not the parent that their teachers wanted to see coming into the building, bro. You see what I'm saying?
4: Yeah.
3: And that's not always a good thing. I don't see what I mean. That's just how I have me, because so many things happen to your children when they're like little that at a certain point, and this happened for me with my son, like basically in first grade, I just went to zero tolerance policy. So many things that happened to him between like, he was homeschooled, and then when he gets to, so many things happen, you get to zero tolerance very quickly, right?
4: Yeah.
3: But there's so many, when you do that, there's so many situations that can be like this where you're the Black friend. Is there something we need to better understand about that so that the Nolan Wells stories are less familiar for us?
4: Oh, man. You know, I want to go back to even what you said, too, about, you know, just the public image that we see about who he is and what people always say, you know, well, I would say one of the things I've noticed, to your point, is we haven't seen any image that could be used for the benefit of so-called white supremacy, right? Mm-hmm. Now, we know how they tried to do Trayvon and how they tried to do Mike Brown and all of that. And we still know that that was wrong. And just because you see that image doesn't mean that that person, that young man deserved what happened. Mm-hmm. But with everything we've seen about him, like they have to use a particular image because that's all that's there is him kicking it with friends, is him doing TikTok dances and things like that, right? Mm-hmm. And I was happy to see, too, just the fact that I've seen some other reports that have shown a wide range of friends. And I think some folks who maybe grew up in situations like that, I can't speak to what the school dynamic, neighborhood dynamic was, but I know that it seemed as if his black friends and his white friends were separate. And yeah, that is what I know for a lot of folks, because oftentimes we will be friends with people based on where we know them in the mm-hmm. particular social setting. I don't have, having gone to a white school for 8 years, but then a black high school and everything, mm-hmm. I didn't have white friends at an age where I would even go out in those types of spaces. Right. But when I went to that PWI, love my alma mater, University of Illinois, but I still have some stories and trauma from that. I know instinctively, my parents never told me this. My dad didn't go to college. My mom went to school locally in Chicago. But I knew instinctively, I'm not going to none of these frat boy parties. I'm not going. Me and my black friends knew, even though we were invited to some, even though the parties mm-hmm. looked fun, the houses mm-hmm. were big. Mm-hmm. My freshman year, I said, you know what? I think I'm going to pass on that. Mm-hmm. I wasn't even into black history as much as I am now, but I just knew that the spidey senses went off, right? Mm-hmm. We live in a time, though, where things are way more diverse and integrated than before. I mm-hmm. think some folks will even be shocked to know how integrated some spaces are in the South. I, again... Mm-hmm. This is so fresh. I don't want to be that person on a high horse because I cannot relate to what this mom is going through, but I can only go based on what my mom used to tell me growing up. And the idea that when you go out with somebody, everybody better come back, you know, let me know. I couldn't text, but like, call me.
3: you gotta come back with who you went.
4: Yeah. Like, you know, you go there together, you leave together. Cause you know, back then it used to be, we leave the house and they don't know if we got there until we got a chance to call. That could be a payphone. So they're pretty much in the 90s and 2000. You just hoping that your child is okay. I do also want to say this in defense of the parents. There was a post I shared on Instagram yesterday by a brother named Martez Flies. And I thought he brought up a great point about how in this world, black parents are expected to parent perfectly.
3: Yeah.
4: You know, in a sense of, to defend against the imperfection of whiteness in this society was a general idea I got from it. And the thing is, you could be the ideal black parent, right? Have your child and all these different things. But we live in a world. We don't live in an isolated island. This is not Jamaica. This ain't Haiti. You know, we are, even if it's a black town, black community, black neighborhood, you are still going to have to navigate in that space at some point. You go into the airport. If something happens here at the airport, what are we going to say? The fact that we didn't have a black airport, you know? So we have to give grace to all of us navigating through this and also understand that some of these conversations I think need to be had internally when we talk to parents. But for now, I think we need to be forward facing, putting the mirror back on them and say, what happened? We have a reason to be skeptical. And what's going on in the white community? You know? We always talk about us. Where are the white male mentors, right? Where are the white men stepping up to teach these their children, their young boys, about what it means to be an ally? You cannot be a friend to me. All my friends that are white, they rock with this type of stuff. Because if you don't, then we just associates who might work together.
3: I don't have no white friends who will come out on a boat and come back with me. We don't have. But again, that's maturity, though.
4: Right, right.
3: No, that takes a certain level of maturity. And listen, I know that Attorney Crump cuts both ways with some folks, mm-hmm. but brother, I'm glad he's on this case because we need that level of attention. Mm-hmm. We need the spotlight because who in that family is going to trust the investigation of the local Mississippi police? There is no federal oversight coming from the DOJ under this administration. Right. So it's this weird moment where maybe you don't like the kind of celebrity lawyer coming in, but we need the spotlight and the attention if we're ever going to figure out what happened here.
4: We absolutely have to, man. We got to get the brother. We got to get our brother a lot of credit. We know oftentimes it might deal with a police violence case. We have to give him credit for getting on the front end of this. And also, too, like you said, we know this political climate, the fact that it's in a red state, and that red state is Mississippi, about as far south as you can go. And Mississippi says a lot. You know, I grapple with the fact that as I'm coming across the facts of this story, that I wonder if we'll ever know the truth. And I think a lot of that will be dependent upon how much pressure we're willing to put on this. The fact that one of the young boys, young men, I should say, like his mother, I believe, is a judge. There's so much that is going to have to be uncovered that is very suspicious. Them coming back with the phone, text messages.
3: Why do they have his phone, bro?
4: Man,
3: I need somebody to answer that like immediately. Why do y'all have his phone?
4: And some of the messages were deleted from what I read. Text messages. So I don't
3: know. And again, and so reports are that at least two of these young white boys have lawyered up. Their families have secured lawyers. And so I think the news may get worse before it gets better. The autopsy's underway. Who knows how long? You know, unfortunately, sometimes local municipalities can sit on data for a long. This is another reason why I'm glad Attorney Crump is there, right? Because you know how this goes, bro. They'll sit on the autopsy results for as long as possible.
4: Man, I want to elevate too, you know, one of our modern day icons, our brother Colin Kaepernick. I know I've done some work with his organization and they do independent autopsies too. So that's something that our community needs to be aware of, whether it be for this situation. Hopefully they're able to get in touch. But just in general, for the folks listening in Philly and beyond, we have to make sure that we are doing all we can to control the narrative, to control the news, because they want to maintain control of these things so that they can determine what is put out there, and what is put out there in the mainstream sources then becomes a part of our collective history and collective memory. But we can't let that happen, this situation or any other ones.
3: I don't think Crump will have any problems getting in touch with Kaepernick if he feels like they need to have an independent autopsy. I'm sure that they have the resources themselves within their own law firm, given all the great work that they've done on behalf of our community. Bro, we only got about a minute or so left. What else are you looking at? I know you cover a lot of things and comment a lot of things, and I know we've been covering some heavy stuff here over these last couple of seconds. What else are you looking at in your purview here for our community these days?
4: I think the main thing is we have to make sure we control our narratives. And I think something that's really heavy on my heart now is making sure that our community and beyond, but mainly us, start with us. I want to make sure that we have an accurate view of who our Black children are. As a Black man, I'm starting with my Black boys, and I want to start doing something even locally in my community where I highlight some of the kids in our community doing great things academically and activities. We only hear about what Nolan Wells did when a tragedy happens, but like we don't hear about we didn't hear about him just being a regular kid, right? Football scholarship, doing great in school. We need to highlight, I don't even want to say Black excellence, just being a regular Black kid. You know, and we need to see that, because when we keep coming across this, it's traumatizing. And we have the instruments to do it. So let's do it. The last thing I want to say is, let's not forget, y'all, that it's been 100 years since Black History Month. So it ain't just America 250. It's Black History 100 and Black Resistance 500. 500 years ago this year, we first resisted in a territory that became the United States in the South Carolina, Georgia region.
3: Author, activist, of all the things, the good brother Ernest Krim, the third brother. It's always great to rock out with you. I appreciate you taking time out of your busy schedule to join us here on Evening Words for this cycle.
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5: So let's welcome into the room Lev Mendel. Let's put this up here. Hi, how are you today?
6: Hey, Roxy, I'm well. How are you doing?
5: I'm good. We're talking about money and credit and all this kind of stuff, and I'm like, I'm about to get my stuff straight. Like, I'm excited, you know? So,
6: I was laughing back here watching you guys and certainly relating to the college credit cards. For me, I had to get that Amex card, right? Like that.
5: Right.
6: Had to go. I was like, Amex, wow, they'll give me a card.
5: Right. I'm going to feel important. Right. I'm going to feel big. I'm going to feel important. Oh, man. Right. I remember. And with my son, even with my son, my youngest son is 24. And they were coming in the mail, Discover, and I wouldn't even let him see. I would just get the mail, rip it in half, throw it in the trash, rip it in half. I was like, nah, he is not doing this. Like, you know, I'd rip it in half. I'm like, my God.
6: Mom, you know, being a mom.
5: Yeah. Oh, yeah. Jesus. So I know we're running a little bit behind, so I definitely want to make sure I get the time in with you. So you're the author of Money is Weird. So it's a workbook that helps people organize and sort through their psychological ties with money. So the terms doom spending and money dysmorphia, financial anxiety, you know, are obviously right about now much more common. So how do you define each one and how are they different from one another?
6: Yeah, great question. I mean, let's start with money dysmorphia. I think, you know, I guess by the formal definition, that's a disconnect between your perceived financial status and your actual reality, right? So I'm going to be out on the street if I don't do this, right? And the reality probably is you're not. But
5: you're not.
6: But it's, I think that disconnect is our feelings, right? Because we feel it, right? We're in survival mode often. So, you know, I think, you know, it's that kind of that disconnect. I think, though, an important part, though, is if we look at like dysmorphia itself, you know, I think when it becomes a problem is when it's kind of obsessively in your mind preoccupying you the whole time, right? And so, you know, I think because we all have those feelings, right? We all have those feelings. I mean, speaking of credit score, I get an update about my credit score and it's like, oh, my heart, I can feel my heart. I'm like sweating, my shoulders tighten up, right? So, you know, the feelings I think are really normal, but then when we get obsessed with them, you know, that's where we can get into the habit of that. I think, the next
5: you guys, he said he gets an email and he gets all hype, you know, like, I get an email all the time and it says, congratulations, your credit score went up. And I'm like, ow.
6: Right.
5: So you're always like, and I'm sitting there like, girl, how? That's a lie. I'm not even opening that experience.
6: That's hilarious.
5: I get it from CreditWise, Experian. I literally got one the other day. Congratulations. I said, what are you doing? Nothing ain't paid. Nothing. What you even talking about?
6: Hey, you're doing something right.
5: So go ahead, my fault. Go ahead.
6: Oh, no. And then I think just, you know, doom spending. You know, I think we've heard the term YOLO, carpe diem. Let's go. Yeah. Hey, if I got this big student debt, if I got this credit card debt, I might never pay it back, but I'm going to still do this. Right. And I think, though, you know, where it gets into trouble often is when it's impulsive, you know, when we're just doing it without really thinking, hey, is this thing really going to make me happier? Is this thing really going to be, is this really what I want to be doing? You know, I think we do it to self-soothe. Are there other ways we could self-soothe that don't include spending money? So I think, you know, that to me is kind of the doom spending stuff, but mostly it's about the impulsivity, sorry about that, you know, rather than it being an intentional spending decision, right? So like if it's intentional and you're really thinking about it and you're looking at the numbers and you still want to do it, hey, at least it's intentional. So I think, you know, but we often don't spend the time to think about it, right? And we just do it. So, and then I think as far as financial anxiety, you know, I think that's something that I deal with a lot myself, right? Yeah, so I think that just in general is how do we respond emotionally to financial stressors, right? And we're human and we deal, you know, with financial stuff, both, you know, there's the numbers, but there's the underlying feelings. And, you know, I'll speak for anxiety as that underlying feeling, but just, you know, I say a lot, you know, I get an email about my credit score and I mean, there's no difference in my actual immediate feeling that in a cyber tape tooth tiger or a, you know, something else I'm scared of, you know? And so, you know, we're human.
5: Yeah. Yeah. Yeah. He said a cyber tooth tiger. I love it. I love it. I love it. I love it. What, for someone who's overwhelmed by financial anxiety, where should they start? Like what's one or two small manageable steps that they can take, you know, maybe this week or next week to get a sense of control?
6: Great. You know, I love that question. I think
5: I'm frozen.
6: Really, for me, it's starting with understanding that I'm not sure if I got cut off here, but it's starting to understand that my financial anxiety is a habit loop. And so looking at it, you know, not blaming myself over being anxious, but really just starting to sit with that feeling and the feeling of what does this feel like? And I think, you know, that is kind of the first step before we can make change, is just kind of really starting to get in touch with the actual feeling of the anxiety itself.
7: Well, coming back,
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9: That's what I'm talking about.
5: I apologize, everybody. My computer just took me right out of that stream, and everything else in my house is working, but it just took me right out the stream. So I apologize for that, because we were right in the middle of the sentence and I was like, no. So yes, as far as financial anxiety, where should they start? And what's one or two small manageable steps that they can take this week to regain a sense of control?
6: Yeah, great question. I think the biggest thing to start out is just kind of, hey, these are learned habits, right? Don't blame yourself for being anxious. We all feel this way. And so I think starting to look at how we deal, you know, how we've dealt in the past, how we deal with financial anxiety right now, and just starting to try to be more aware and curious about how it feels. So we're not blaming ourselves. We're just kind of, you know, feeling it. And, you know, I think that's the key, is like often we get into self-judgment. We blame ourselves for being anxious. And I think part of the journal is that, you know, really encouraging us to go back to the past and look at the lessons we were taught about money growing up and from our earliest days. And a lot of our habits, our feelings around money, they didn't start 5 years ago, right? They started when we were born. And, you know, in our world, it's impossible to have a relationship with your mom without money involved. So we knew money from very, very from the start. And so I think it's about going back, and a lot of habits we developed at that point maybe helped us at the time, but don't help us now. So I think really just going in and examining those feelings, but knowing that, you know, we learned this, we didn't make this up ourselves. And so I think that can relieve a lot of the guilt and the blame that we give to ourselves.
5: Okay. I get that. Now, my other question, what role do conversations about money play in reducing financial anxiety? Like, should we be having conversations about it? And, you know, like, you know, people don't like to talk about money.
6: No, we don't like to talk about money probably more than anything else. Right. I think we might like talking about, you know, sex, love, that might be easier than money. Right. And so, you know, it's one of those things. And certainly we've been taught not to talk about it. Right. You don't show it off. You know, if you don't have it, you're trying to hide that you don't have it. Right. And so we've been taught really not to talk about it. And I think, you know, and particularly with our relationships, particularly with couples, it could be really hard when, you know, maybe you've got this whole idea of money from growing up that's different than my whole idea and all these different experiences. And if we're not communicating, if we're not talking about that, if we don't know how each other feel, you know, we can, you know, we see it all the time. People, you know, can't work it out financially, or money's the issue for divorce, or, you know, and it's hard to talk about. And it's even hard, I think, you know, I'm saying, hey, go in and look and see how this feels to your body. I mean, that's hard too. This is all work, right? It's not just like, oh, this is going to be fun. But I think it's really powerful in terms of getting that communication going, so you know how your partner feels, so you know how you feel, and kind of get those underlying feelings that are the source, you know, I think, of the anxiety, you know, more than the money itself.
5: Right. Yeah. All right. So if you could leave our audience with one mindset shift or one practical habit that can help people build both financial confidence and emotional well-being, what would it be?
6: All right. I love that question. Mindset shift. Let me just leave with the mantra, like, isn't that interesting? So you're looking at your spending. Don't blame yourself. I want to encourage you to track your spending. But when you're looking at your spending, just, isn't that interesting? I'm collecting data. I'm not getting mad at myself. I'm not blaming myself. I'm just getting the data. Because if I don't have the data, I will not understand what I'm spending. So, you know, I think that's a big mindset shift. I think one practical thing I really like, I bring up an example in the journal about tax time, and I'm trying to get better every year at this. But, you know, my habit is I get my tax forms in February and I'm like, oh, cool. Okay, cool. I got some time to do this. Right. And I'm busy at work. I'm busy being a dad and a husband, and a month goes by and it's mid March. I'm like, it's cool. I got some time to do this. Right. And then it's April 1st. I'm like, oh man. All right. I got to get stuff going. I got to move. I start moving money around. I start getting everything to my CPA. I'm doing all these things. I probably have to send a wire that cost me $25 that I wouldn't have had to do if I had got my stuff together in time. You know, I'm stressing about, can I pay estimated taxes? What did it look like? Da da da da da da. And like, I'm every year I do it. And but what I hadn't done in the past, I hadn't sat down and said, why am I avoiding it? What am I feeling about it? How does it feel? And what I noticed is, man, it feels amazing once I actually submit it and get it off my plate and it's done. And even if I had to pay more than I thought, it's done. And I know it and I priced it in and then my brain's not spinning around it. Right.
5: That's why we need this journal.
6: Right. That's why we need the journal.
5: So tell us how we get the journal.
6: So the journal's available on peoplelivelove.com. And
5: peoplelivelove.com.
6: So I think, you know, one of the things that I think is really, really important about the journal is it's not about me lecturing to you about what you should do. It's about discovering yourself. Part of that is the emotional honesty that we're asking you to take on. And the art, Carissa Potter's art, she's the artist with people who founded People I've Loved, and her art matches that kind of emotional honesty, that celebration of imperfection. And I think that's a big part of, we just want this to be a safe space for you to look at your relationship to money.
5: All right, you guys, peopleiveloved.com. And the book is called Money is Weird. So today has been about your money and your credit. Let's get on it today. Lev, thank you so much. I appreciate you. Thank you so much for dealing with my little difficulties and all that. And thank you so much for your energy and your information. I appreciate it.
6: Oh, it's such a pleasure, Roxy. You have a good one.
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5: Our guest is in the building today. So we're talking to Kathleen Marcath, and she is the author of My Monster Truck Goes Everywhere With Me. And it's inspired by her grandson's love of monster trucks and her background in deaf community studies. So she's going to talk to us about the context of her book. And we're going to talk about how learning sign language encourages creativity and confidence in children. And my daughter's always wanted to learn and have my grandson learn. So welcome, Kathleen. How are you today?
7: Are you? Can you hear me now?
5: Yeah. How are you?
7: Good. I just love technology.
5: I know, right? I know. My mother hates it. So, you know, yeah. My mother can't. She can't stand it. She's like, you know, I don't want a computer. She doesn't like it at all. So since we're, you know, I had a little bit of technical difficulties, tell us a little bit about your book and what led you to create the book.
7: Well, it's a little bit of a story. The book was inspired by my grandson at the time when he was three, the monster trucks. So that's where the story comes from. And I was writing for a contest with Institute of Children's Literature, a story, and I was in a hurry to finish it. And when I was writing it, I thought this would be the perfect book that I wanted to write. So where the twist comes in is I was introduced to sign language. I always say it found me and it hasn't let go. So I went to school to learn sign language. I went to Madonna University. In one of our classes, we were supposed to sign a picture book. And I thought to myself, well, I'll go to the library and I'll find a picture book with children signing in it. And that will somehow help me figure out how to sign a picture book. But I could not find one.
5: Right.
7: There weren't any. So when the story came and the, I said it would be perfect. And then to add children in the book showing that they're just using sign language. Like, of course, everybody does, right?
5: Right.
7: So that's how it came to be.
5: I get it. No, I like that. How can learning sign language encourage creativity and confidence and communication in children?
7: Oh, well, it's amazing what I've seen children do. First of all, they just like love learning. So I was working in a parochial school for a while, teaching to children, all hearing children, not all, most hearing children. They had one who had a cochlear implant. Anyway, so we're learning sign language, and there's one particular child, he was hearing, but he just always sat very still, never, you know, said much, showed much expression.
5: Right.
7: Every week, the children, I'd give them two picture cards of pictures that they knew signs for. And with their picture cards, their little group of two or three students would begin to share a story, like two, three words in sign language. So they might say, monkey swims, you know. So just silly little short sentences. And this young man, he just opened up. He got in front of class with his peers, and he signed with them, and he smiled. And the teacher went on to say, you know, how much he his whole demeanor changed. So that's just one, like, little example of, you know, that. Now, for deaf children, sign language is, you know, language, right?
5: Right.
7: Yeah, very, very important that they get early access to that.
5: Yeah. Yeah. Yeah, no, it's always been, and now I don't remember these type of things when I was younger, going to concerts and things like that. But now, you know, at concerts and you're, and you're seeing the interpreter, you know, it's like, we all need to learn this, you know?
7: Yeah. I mean, right.
5: Yeah. Yeah,
7: yeah, yeah. I always, like, when I was in school, one thing I love to say, that American Sign Language is an untapped resource with limitless potential. And, like, that's one way right there. Like, you know, yeah, I want to know what's going on stage. I want to know who's saying what.
5: Right.
7: And so I always thought that, too. You know, what if for speakers and performers, you know, sometimes it's, you just move your hands around, do that all the time that you're talking, you know, like, no, please. That's like chalk on a scratch board. Use a sign.
5: Yeah.
7: You know,
5: yeah.
7: Even if that's just a little bit.
5: Yeah. That. Oh, okay. I like that. Yeah. As they're performing or whatever, instead of all this, do something that means something, you know what I mean? And they would, and the people in the audience that are deaf would be excited. Like, oh my gosh, they just said, I love you or something. You know what I mean? I can see that. Yeah. It's just like, oh, that's cute. That's different. I do like that. I do like that. Yeah. Why must we reinforce? I mean, I know why, but why must we reinforce positive connections between the hearing and the deaf world? Why do you feel as though we should definitely reinforce it?
7: Yeah. Well, number one, because we're all human. We all want to be acknowledged, you know, seen, heard, loved, and valued. But every child or every person, every child, they have a gift to give. And if they can't communicate that with you, you're not ever going to receive it.
5: Yeah.
7: You're not going to have the opportunity to give it. And it's so interesting, again, working with children, if you have, typically I've found that lots of children with hearing impairment are really good in math and maybe a little slower in reading, maybe, you know. So I've seen that when they do get in a classroom and work together with, you know, different students, hearing and deaf together, that they have something to teach each other. Well, I can help you with your math and I can help you with your reading.
5: Right.
7: So sharing and collaborating, you know, and even like working on my book and marketing and all the things that are involved with that. Inevitably, you talk to someone with a problem and they give you an idea and I'm like, ah, I didn't think of that. It's a great idea. You know, so we need to collaborate because they have great ideas that we need to hear. And if we can communicate with deaf community with, you know, a little sign language, I'm sure there's things that

0: and grade students, first and second. It was a 2-year study where they tested them. So they took half the group and they learned sign language, and the other half just took a different elective. So the half of the students that did sign language, and they did it with a deaf teacher, they performed 20% better on all the tests consecutively than the students who had not used sign language. So it's a very cognitive little extra tool.
1: Yeah. Oh, wow. You guys, we better learn sign language. So I'm telling you, that is, oh my gosh. So before I let you go, Kathleen, let us know how we can, how aware we can get the book, and, you know, how we can follow things that, you know, books that you're writing and things like that.
0: Oh, okay. Well, I have a website. It's www.aslpicturebooks.com. I do write a blog, and I was just received an email saying that I was in the top 15 blogs on Feedspot.
1: Nice. Yeah. Okay.
0: I was pretty excited.
1: Yeah.
0: But yeah, you can get it to our website. It's on Amazon Books, wherever books are sold, with Bookshop. And then on my website, I really love to share that we have a favorite books page. And on that page, in the blog, we do interviews with other authors who are writing to have deaf and hard of hearing children represented in picture books. So on my blog or on my website, there's a list of many of those books that they can get.
1: Okay.
0: So other books about cochlear implant. There's one author that does, she's deafblind, so she writes about that. There are parents that have children that were born deaf and they're a hearing family, so they've dived in. There's other authors, Carly Waldrop, who's amazing. She has a deaf dog.
1: Oh, okay.
0: So that's really good things. And if I can, for all those who are listening today, I do have a free gift and share that.
1: Okay.
0: If they go to the website, www.aslpicturebooks.com, go to the freebies, and they can get an ASL chart with your ABCs. So you can,
1: oh, cute. I love it.
0: And there's some other things that come with the download from the coloring book and that. So, yeah, anywhere books are sold.
1: Okay. Kathleen, thank you so much. You guys go to www.aslpicturebooks.com and check out the book, My Monster Truck Goes Everywhere With Me. And then go to freebies and you can get an ASL chart and start learning some words and some letters, you guys.
0: Yeah.
1: Thank you so much, Kathleen. Yeah. I appreciate it. Thank you.
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3: Let's welcome Dr. Sherry and Dr. Robin.
4: Hey,
3: Dr. Robin Buckley, how are you?
4: I'm great. How are you?
3: I'm good. All right. So I don't know if you know, but you have to watch this show too. So when you get a chance, please go on Netflix and watch The Polygamist.
4: Okay, I will add that to my weekend list.
3: Seriously.
4: But I'm going to be taking notes, Roxy. I'm going to be like, here's what you're doing wrong. Here's what you need to do differently. Here's how I can help.
3: It's the latest thing that everybody's watching. And he was a mess. The husband was a mess. But when I tell you, Robin, the first wife, circled back and woo. Got him good. But like one of my girlfriend, Jewel said from Florida, shout out to Jewel. She literally said that the wife's name was Joyce. And she said Joyce was looking at the end game and she was in it. You know, she was the first wife, but she was in it for the long haul. Okay. And but they had a company called J&J. So it wouldn't have mattered. You know what I'm saying? But I wouldn't even stood for all that. No. Robin, you got to watch it.
4: One is more than enough. I'm good.
3: Yes. So you guys, welcome Dr. Robin Buckley. She is a cognitive behavioral coach. And oh my gosh. So she's And she's the creator of, it's called Marriage Inc., a framework that applies business strategy principles to building thriving relationships. So she has a deep understanding of human behavior and coaching experience. And she helps, I don't want to just say high achieving professionals, but everybody turn challenges into growth opportunities, from communication breakdowns to decision fatigue to intimacy struggles. So, you know what? No, because I have so many questions, but I won't even base this off my life. So Dr. Robin, what's the biggest myth people believe about couples who have been happily married for decades?
4: That they're lucky. Roxy, it drives me crazy when I hear it, that people who have been in long-term relationships, whether married or just committed, that they're just lucky that they have it. And I call BS on that. Great relationships are not the ones where nothing goes wrong. It's the ones where people know we're on the same team and we know how to get back to center. So couples who last aren't the ones who aren't struggling. They're the ones who know how to recalibrate. They get back to happiness because they don't assume happiness means that it's constantly easy or there's constant agreement or, oh God, constant romance. They understand that marriage is like any other business and it needs attention and strategy and repair and communication. And yeah, sometimes an operational review. So it amazes me how good we are as humans in planning. We plan our vacations, we plan our careers, we plan our meals, we plan everything except our relationships. Like, we just decide to wing it. Disney and Hallmark and rom-coms have told us, oh, it just happens. And again, that autopilot perspective is not going to work. So happy couples are not lucky because they instead approach their relationship with intention. And they're effective because they have built strategies to come back to each other when they fall off the rails. Okay. So knowing they're on the same team and how to get back together.
3: Okay, you guys, breaking in real quick. I'm sorry. We got a national flash flood warning until 2:15 p.m. in our area. It's a dangerous and life-threatening situation. So don't attempt to travel unless you're fleeing an area subject to flooding. So I live out here in Collindale near the Darby Creek. So if I have to go outside, I won't be going that way because the Darby Creek.
4: See, Roxy, you have a plan.
3: Just keeps popping up on my phone, that emergency alert. So I wanted to let you guys know, just if you got to go outside, be careful today. But yeah, and I feel like that because my parents had 60 years in before my dad passed 2 years ago. So, and growing up as, you know, as an only child, it's not like I didn't see things, you know what I mean? Or feel things rather feel mm-hmm. things because they didn't argue in front of me. You know, I never heard them yell and stuff like that. I just didn't do it. But it was my daughter. My daughter at the time was probably like 3. And I'll never forget. My dad was really tall, and she pulled his shirt. She tugged his shirt, and she said, "Pop, pop." And he said, he called her Beans. And he said, "Yeah, Beans." And she said, "You don't love my mama anymore because I don't see you kiss her no more."
4: Oh, out of the mouth of babes.
3: Right, right. And I pulled my parents to the side. I put my daughter in the other room. I pulled my parents to the side and said, "Y'all get this together right now." Like, oh my gosh. I was like, don't do this. Like, get this together now. You know what I mean?
4: And she's watching and she's learning.
3: Yeah, mm-hmm. she's feeling, she's vibe, you know, and so it's not like people don't go through things. Like you said, it's the way you circle back and fix it. And my mother has always said, you know, when I've been in just a relationship, you know, or my friends have been married and or relationships with my mother, oh, but y'all's problem is y'all give up too fast. Y'all just want to throw in the towel. And something goes wrong, y'all are just ready to call it quits, you know, but it's a different generation now. And it is. While cheating and things are still the same, don't get me wrong, you know, I feel like even my tolerance level, you know, my tolerance level, I'm surprised it's this good, but my tolerance level, I'm usually, you know, I'm like, nope. And yeah, I don't know what that's about. I don't know if that's a generational thing.
4: I think there's some generational, and for women, and I won't guess your age, Roxy, because I would never do that. But
3: I'm 57.
4: If you're close to so I'll be 55 in 2 days. And when we think about the experience of hitting, especially the 50s for women, we're like, we've done the people pleasing, we've done the placating, we've been the pacifiers, we've done all of that for everyone else. And now, yeah, it's time for us. What do we want? And how do we communicate that to our potential partners to say, look, it's not that I'm a different person. I'm still the same person. You just get to see the side to me that I haven't paid attention to. And now you either get to participate with me or step off, because that's really the only two choices. And it's that level of communication where it's not about, this isn't what I need. It's what I want. And if you can support me, awesome. Then we can be partners and we can move forward together and evolve together. And if you can't, then you're speaking more about who you are and how you see our relationship, that you always wanted me to stay the same. And that's not realistic in a long-term sustainable relationship.
3: Right, right. And I feel all of this. I get it. I guess it's just because, you know, women are emotional. And I hate to have somebody tell me that they don't have time for some emotional stuff. Like, we're emotional all the time, you know? And when we feel a certain way or someone says something to us, we want it addressed, you know? Because that's how you work through things.
4: I'm gonna step in there a little bit, Roxy. Women have emotions.
3: Right.
4: But instead of saying women are emotional, I'd say they're more in touch with their emotions. They're more comfortable expressing them and delineating exactly what the emotion is. It's not just that I'm angry, it's maybe I'm frustrated or I'm irritated or I feel hurt. So we're so, as a generalization, of course, I think women are better at expressing them, defining them, and having that comfort of communicating them. And whether that's societally taught or culturally taught or genetics, I mean, I think it's a little bit of everything. Right. And again, as whoever your partner is, it's either, hey, this is we're going to integrate this into communication. We're going to work on communication with an intentional strategy every day. Every day, it's walking into your relationship saying, I am dedicated to this. I want to be paying attention to the things that are going to make this relationship work. Because again, it's not luck. Right. It is that attention to what we're doing.
3: Yeah, it's not luck. It's not luck. No. Now I have, don't get me wrong, I have typed up a list of questions. All right? I do. A list of questions. You know, but we're having a conversation right now.
4: I love it. Yeah, I'm good.
3: You know, so, and I won't take you somewhere where I don't believe that you don't know. You know what I mean? I know that you know already. So, because it was on the tip of my tongue, and soon, this is the part that with old age, if you don't write it down, it's like, what was I about to ask her again? That's the part that I don't like of acknowledging that I'm over 55. That's the part, because it will go away from me this fast, you know. But in relationships and things, what do you feel about, okay, so we're just talking relationships, not marriages,
4: okay,
3: right? Is it just, I think it is just women that are not worried about titles. I don't know the word that I'm looking for, because we're definitely not pressed or worried, but titles are a thing. Like, we definitely want to know if, and I hate to say girlfriend because I'm old, you know, I don't even know what we call it these days. What do y'all call it, word listeners? What is it? Somebody comment, call something. But, you know, that it's just me and you. You know, and I think that that's an issue for me, that somebody can't claim you. Maybe that's the word.
4: Roxy, I'm big on titles. I know that titles help clarify the interactions, the relationship, and that's true in anything. So you mentioned my book and my program of Marriage Incorporated. When we look at a business and we say, who is the COO? Who's the CFO? Who are the directors? Who are the managers? It gives us clarity of who does what? What is their responsibility? How are they connected to the organization? It helps the communication, because people know what everybody is doing and where they stand. Why would that be any different in our relationships? So when I hear people, and definitely a lot of young people, talking about situationships where they're kind of in it for the good stuff, but they don't know where, oh my gosh, that is a recipe for disaster. So yeah, I would agree with you. Titles are important because it just helps clarify. And if you're not ready for a title, if you're like, ooh, you know, fiance is not my thing right now, okay, then let's have a conversation about, does that work for both of you, that you don't want the fiance title, as an example? Or is it saying something bigger about the relationship and whether it's sustainable? And that's a good conversation to have, because if you wait and the relationship keeps going, somebody's going to get hurt, or it's going to be, you know, the rug's going to be pulled out from. So yeah, establishing the titles early, or not necessarily early, but when necessary, is important for communication and for clarity of who you are to me and where are we potentially going together.
3: It is. It does. Mm-hmm. That's exactly what I wanted to know. So now I'll get back to the questions that I wrote down. So,
4: okay.
3: How important is maintaining individual identities and interests? Now, these questions, obviously, I put based on Marriage Inc. So, you know, it's in a long lasting marriage, but in a long lasting marriage, we can just bundle it all together, because we're all not married. You know what I mean?
4: Right. So, absolutely. And that's a fine choice. If you don't choose to be married, then that's great if it works for both of you. But when it comes to that independence, it is essential, not just for the relationship, but for you as an individual. So let's think about this. If I said to you, Roxy, I want you to be my best friend, my therapist, my personal trainer, my accountability partner, my shopping buddy, at some point your head might explode. You'd be like, Robin, back off. Like, that's a lot. You're asking a lot. But we do that in our relationships all the time. We expect our partner to be our best friend, our lover, our confidant, our career coach. And it's going to create burnout. So I'm not saying you can't have pieces of that with your partner, but it's good to have social diversification, that ability to have other people that you lean on for different things. So whether it's, you know, I know when my mom passed 3 years ago, I had three people that I leaned on. One was my husband, one was my sister, and one was my best friend. When I wanted to talk about history and only things my sister would get because she lived life with me, I went to her, and I would have the sob fest. And when I wanted to talk to my best friend, who is more in the psychological world like me, and she'd be more clinical with me, I talked to her. And when I just wanted to be held and just have let someone really emotionally comfort me, I went to my husband.
3: Right.
4: I didn't expect one person to do all of that.
3: To be all of those.
4: Right. So it is important. And it also brings a level of curiosity into the relationship. Because if I'm always with you, doing everything with you, when we never get time apart, how are we going to bring things into the relationship to talk about, to say, hey, I was listening to this because I was alone in the car instead of with you. What do you think about this? Or, hey, so-and-so said this when we were playing, you know, pickleball. And, you know, I thought it was crazy. What about you? That right. brings in some novelty to the relationship. So it's super healthy.
3: Right. And then you answered my next question kind of sort of, because I was going to ask. So in reference to that, can spending too much time together become a challenge?
4: Yeah.
3: And yeah, it definitely can. Like you said, I mean, don't get me wrong. I've never been married. I'd love to be. But I definitely feel like, you know, you'd have to keep your own identity. With my parents, my father was in the entertainment industry. So my mom didn't attend every single thing when she was younger. She had me. My mom was, when did they get married? Oh God, I can't even remember. But anyway, you know, she had me, in her 20s. So mm-hmm. there were times where my dad would say, hey, I really want you with me this event. You know what I mean? Or this gala, ball, whatever, things like that. Because those are the only things my mom attended. But she didn't attend everything because that wasn't her thing.
4: Right. You know, and that's okay.
3: Yeah. And I just feel like sometimes you do have to separate it like that. Want me there. Yeah.
4: And it builds the partnership, because sometimes your mom was like, hey, first of all, don't really want to go. It's not my thing. So I'm taking care of myself, which is super important, mm-hmm. particularly mm-hmm. as women and as moms. And then second, it allows for, you know, in this case, your mom was there taking care of you. So your dad could go to the work event and know that everything was taken care of at home. That's what a real partnership is about. Yeah. If we're doing everything together, something's going to get overlooked. And again, if we look at it from a business model, you know, there isn't one or two people in an organization that takes care of everything. You would hope not, because that business would not survive. Again, there'd right. be burnout or failure, or things would get missed. So having that diversification, whether it's social diversification or within the relationship, really creates a stronger connection.
3: Yeah, definitely. I feel the same way. So when couples start to feel like more like roommates than mm-hmm. romantic partners, I don't believe it's always the sign that the marriage is in trouble. But is it a sign that the marriage is in trouble, or is it a common phase? And what can they do to reconnect?
4: Yeah, I get this asked a lot. You know, what if passion is fading? You know, shouldn't it stay the same the whole time if you're really in love? And absolutely not. And thank goodness, because everything else in our life evolves. So why wouldn't passion? So understanding that passion doesn't disappear. It'll change and it matures. So at the beginning of a relationship, there is excitement and chemistry and mystery and all that good stuff. And then we romanticize it, assuming that it's going to always be that way. And when it starts to drop off, that's when we start to hear the warning horns, flags, whatever you want to say. And when we think about long-term passion, it's different. That's built through safety and trust and emotional intimacy and shared history and humor and humanness. That is so powerful. And being able to say, oh yeah, it wasn't like it was in our 20s. Maybe it's better, even if it's that intimacy doesn't happen as frequently, or we weren't talking about sexual intimacy. It's okay, because there's a depth to it that you can't get at the beginning of a relationship.
3: Yeah.
4: So I think the problem comes when people compare their early passion to their current passion. And that's an unfair comparison. You know, at this stage in life, you have aging parents and kids and mortgages and bills and jobs. And you didn't have a lot of that maybe at the beginning, certainly not blended together.
3: Right.
4: And so when that happens, the question isn't, well, why can't we keep it the same? It's, can we choose connection in all its forms, including sexual, to build into the life that we have built and that we have now.
3: Okay. Y'all got that? I got it. I get it. Dr. Robin, tell us how we can get the book and a website, whatever the place
4: may be. Absolutely.
3: Whatever the case may be, how we can do that.
4: Yeah. So I'm all over social media, Dr. Robin Buckley, all one word, Dr. DR. And you can also, my website is also the same moniker. So it's easy to find me. The book is on my website. You can also get it on Amazon. So real easy. And anything I can do to answer questions, I'm always happy to take, you know, one-off questions, because sometimes people just need a little reassurance right in that moment, because I want people to remember marriage is not hard. That's the biggest misnomer you've ever heard. Marriage is simply five things: diligence, attention, nurturement, dedication, and strategy. And then you can get the relationship you really want. I promise.
3: There you go, y'all. Those five things, write it down and go to. So it's drrobinbuckley.com.
4: It is.
3: All right. And go to that website and get the book. All right. We can all figure it out together. Dr. Robin, thank you so much. I appreciate you. I really do. Thank you so much for today.
0: Word Radio on Demand.
5: Yes. Hi, Jennifer. How are you?
6: Hi, I'm well. How are you?
5: I'm good. Thank you. I'm good. So, like I told everybody, you were the former Washington Post fashion editor, and you recently led a private investigation with the nonprofit Consumers Checkbook, visiting outlet stores across the country to determine whether they're really offering the bargains that they claim. And you guys spent months visiting outlet malls and factory stores and clearance centers and things like that, from examining price tags — I've always wanted to know how to do that — and product labels to merchandise quality and store practices. So tell us a little bit about yourself, and then tell us a little bit about this private investigation that you and your team did when you visited these different outlet malls and all that.
6: Well, yeah, now I'm the content director at Consumers Checkbook, and it's interesting to do things like this. We had four different staffers, myself included, and we went out to outlet stores around the country, and we investigated 40 brands that you know really well. It was everything from Adidas to Zales, because we just wanted to figure out what exactly are they doing. And what we found was really interesting. So about 50% of them are making stuff only for the outlet, and particularly what I'd call mid-level mall brands. We're talking your J. Crews, your Talbots, things like that. They are just making things for the outlet. There is not a speck of stuff in there that has originally been like at your regular regular mall. So
5: right.
6: We thought that was really interesting.
5: That's crazy.
6: Yeah. But then I really thought that everything was going to be made for outlets, because I'm a doubter. I'm a shopper. But then we went to places like RH Outlet. That's the brand formerly known as Restoration Hardware. And they have nothing but, you know, like past season or maybe floor model stuff. So I think there were different categories that do genuinely still have, I think, what you're expecting at an outlet store, which is maybe past season stuff, slightly damaged things. And I would say the places where you could actually get what you would qualify as quote unquote a deal would be these home stores like RH, Williams Sonoma. Mm-hmm. Their ilk, and then also the higher end that a brand is, particularly things like Burberry or not Louis Vuitton, they have no outlets, Burberry, Lafayette 148, LaBouton, things like that are generally, like, we can't say 100% because there's no science to this, but that those are usually genuine outlets, aka what they have there at one point was on the floor, you know, at the Burberry store or at Saks Fifth Avenue or wherever else they sell those higher end brands.
5: Yeah. Oh, wow. Yeah. I like going to outlets just for specific things. Like, I don't go just to walk around and see what I want. Like, I usually go to get something specific. Like, I love Levi's 501 button fly jeans. You know, if I go into Macy's, they're almost $100. You know, if I go to the Levi's outlet, they're like $50.
6: And they are a different pair of jeans made specifically for the outlet. And that doesn't mean that they are bad. It just means that I think a lot of these outlet factory, a lot of those stores for those brands, people are so hungry for bargains. People love to shop. And so they started creating these outlets or factory stores that just have a completely different line of clothing. And so it'll be made for less money and it'll be sold for less money because everybody wants to

0: guilty, but they're the ones who are doing this, is it'll say some of them. I know that, for instance, Loft, you know, Ann Taylor Loft, their tags on the inside, their labels say Loft Outlet, but some of them just have, like, J. Crew has a couple little dots. Banana has a similar coding thing. And if you know, you know, but right. If you don't know, you might be like, what? I'm not getting this, you know, this thing from last season, or that maybe has a stitch wrong. So it's just, it's a little weird. And there were things, I didn't know all that. So
1: No, it's funny because there's a couple of things obviously that I follow, and, you know, they talk about that. Other than the tag being a different color, which we all know things like that, but like maybe a certain couple of numbers at the end will be different, you know, look for this, look for that. Like you said, when we're going for fake or not, you know what I mean? And that's when we're looking at stitching and things like that. And I really don't get into that. If I like it, I like it. I don't really. I'm definitely not that serious into it. Because, you know, with me loving fashion, if I like it, I like it, and I'm just going to buy it.
0: And I think that's a good point. But I think what I just wish is that brands would be a bit more honest. And I think why they've done it is they just don't want to dilute their brand. They also don't want to lose customers. They would rather, instead of you going to, say, Walmart to buy a pair of jeans, they would rather sell you a pair of jeans at the Levi's outlet or factory store. There is an interesting thing in Philly, which, you know, is the home of Urban, URBN, which is the brand that runs Anthropologie, Free People, Urban Outfitters, and Nuuly. Are you familiar with Nuuly, the rental?
1: No.
0: Nuuly is a little bit like Rent the Runway, but it's basically Anthropologie's rental service.
1: Okay.
0: They bring a bunch of different clothing from all those brands. And now they run outlets, and, you know, just Anthro and Company, that's what Urban is. They run both home outlets, and then they run this strange but fascinating concept called re-eclectic. And those are outlet stores. I believe when we put this story to press that there are just six of them nationwide, but one of them is in the Philly suburbs, and they sell past season stuff. They're basically like the Anthropologie or Free People sale room, just cleared out and shoved into these kind of warehouse like stores. But what they also have is they have stuff from the rental arm.
1: Wow.
0: Okay. And that stuff is cheap. But now, you know, it's a mixed bag. It's that maybe you're going to pay $20 for a ball gown, but that ball gown has been worn to so many different weddings or graduation parties. I'm like, well, you know, are you going to get a pristine dress?
1: Oh,
0: maybe
1: wow.
0: Not. But if it's $20, then maybe you don't care. And they are kind of fun. I mean, people are really culty and excited about those. Re-eclectic. And so you have one in Philly, and I think it's worth checking out, just because if that's what people want, that sort of treasure hunt aspect, that dig in the racks and see if you can find a deal, then that's genuinely a deal. But again, it might be a dress with, you know, like some snags on it, or the ghost of bridesmaids past or something.
1: Right. Yeah, no, I feel like that in reference to when I thrift, you know what I mean? When I pick a day, my girlfriend and I, when we pick a day to go thrifting, you know, we're digging, and I'm just looking for specific things. So I totally get that, you know. It's like if you're a thrifter, then, like you said, with that dress that you're talking about, you know, that we just made up, already went through, then you're okay with it, you know.
0: And again, it's like you have to be, and some of the advice that we give people in this article, because after all of this digging through racks and digging through language from these brands, we came up with a pretty good list. And it was just like, you really just need to know what you're looking at.
1: Yeah.
0: Know if you're out there at the I don't know, the Bloomingdale's outlet that you're not getting.

0: anything much at all that was at Bloomingdale's. Those yeah. department store outlets are kind of a funny deal because they, Nordstrom Rack is about half and half. Nordstrom Rack does have some things that were at Nordstrom, but Bloomingdale's, we didn't find there was much that had ever been at Bloomingdale's.
1: Oh, wow.
0: And so you just gotta, you gotta know. And then if you know your brand, like say, you know what Tory Burch shoes are like, then you'll go right. to the outlet. Cause some of those places that are bag, kind of bag and shoe brands like Coach or Tory Burch, they're slightly confusing because they have a mix of stuff that's made for the outlet and not made for the outlet, like regular stuff. But the funny thing is, you know, none of these companies, when we emailed their PRs, they didn't really want to tell us. We only had one PR email us back. But if you walk into the store and you're like, hey, was any of this at regular Tory Burch? Those staffers, 99% of the time, they're going to tell you. And if they don't tell you, it's just because they're some, you know, like 17-year-old, it's their summer job and they
1: yeah,
0: just
1: right.
0: don't know. So
1: right.
0: they'll be honest with you.
1: But the one thing I will say about that, too, is because I love Coach Outlet. And I like to find things that I...
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I'm your host, Aaron.

That's it. That's the spirit. As we wrap up the first half of this week's set, you're listening to Funky People Radio on your long July 4th holiday weekend. I'm your host and resident T. Alfred, doing all the duties this week. We hope you are enjoying the vibes. If you know someone that wants to get down and dance along with us, invite them, because we got one more hour after the break. So don't go anywhere. We'll be right back.

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All right, let's get down to the music. 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

And I think that's going to do it as we wrap up this July 4th holiday weekend edition of Funky People Radio Live. I'm your host and resident T. Alfred. Thank you for hanging out with us for the past few hours. 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All right. I think that's it. We're going to let you guys get at it. I'm going to get out of here and take a break this weekend. We hope you enjoy yourselves with friends and family. Be safe. 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And we'll see you all soon on the dance floor.

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Now, I'm your host and resident T. Alfred, and you guys got me on the decks for the next 2 hours as we get you into your July 4th holiday weekend with lots of goodies in store. We're going to hit you with some classics and some new anthems and some things we're digging. So, let's not waste any more time. Tell a friend, a relative, or a neighbor.

That's it. That's the spirit. As we wrap up the first half of this week's set, you're listening to Funky People Radio on your long July 4th holiday weekend. I'm your host and resident T. Alfred, doing all the duties this week. We hope you are enjoying the vibes. If you know someone that wants to get down and dance along with us, invite them. We got one more hour after the break, so don't go anywhere. We'll be right back.

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And I think that's going to do it as we wrap up this July 4th holiday weekend edition of Funky People Radio Live. I'm your host and resident T. Alfred. Thank you for hanging out with us for the past few hours. 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All right. I think that's it. We're going to let you guys get at it. I'm going to get out of here and take a break this weekend. We hope you enjoy yourselves with friends and family. Be safe. Enjoy all the festivities and the outdoor events. And we'll see you all soon on the dance floor. Peace.

This is the 250 mixtape on WURD, giving you American history through 250 years of African-American music. I'm your MC, Tiff Bacon, with the Mixmaster DJ Tactics on the track. Now, we hold these truths to be self-evident that all grooves were not created equal. July 4th, 1776, Congress adopted the Declaration of Independence, even though slavery was still the law of the land. The evolution of black music in America was molded by the continuous fight for freedom and equality. The diversity of sounds that emerged became the building

blocks for America's most popular musical exports. This is the legendary Foundation. According to Portia K. Maltsby, PhD, there are three roots to the tree of black music in America: African-American sacred traditions, secular traditions, and instrumental secular traditions. Those sacred traditions, that became the timeline for gospel music. Those secular instrumental traditions became the timeline for jazz. Now those secular traditions, that's the timeline for everything else. Everything we groove to right now. The secular traditions have two branches: the work songs and the game songs. Work songs, since the early days of enslavement, that's where we were singing through the labor to pass the time, to stay encouraged, and to lament on our current condition, using only our voices and the tools of our labor for the melody and the rhythm. The rhythm.

0: wasn't got to matter, baby. Yeah, I can't see.
1: Well, I can't see.
0: Oh, wasn't got to matter, baby. Yeah, I can't see.
1: Well, I can't see.
0: Notice starting at the driver's bogey. He was down on me.
1: Down on me.
0: Notice starting at the driver's

0: was free.
1: When I was free.
0: I'm in a world of trouble. You won't write to me.
1: Won't write to me.
0: I'm in a world of trouble. You won't write to me.
1: Won't write to me.
0: Won't write to me.
2: Oh, am I home? You turn around, dig a hole in the ground. Oh.

with the 250 mixtape on WURD. We'll be serving up more timelines from the work songs to other genres, but you can get a scoop later. The second branch on the tree of the secular traditions of African American music is the game song, aka play songs. Now, these were recreational and social activities for children that involved singing and movement. The secret sauce to the game songs of the black children of the time were the intricate dance steps, lyrical imagery, rhythmic hand clapping and foot stomping. You remember when we used to Miss Mary Mac, all dressed in black, with silver buttons all down her back. You remember the hand claps? The movement, the rhythm, that same vibe continued, evolved, and stayed present in our music over time.

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It's American history through 250 years of African-American music. I'm your MC, Tiff Bacon, with the mix master, DJ Tactics, on the track. Now, according to Portia K. Maltsby, PhD, there are three roots to the tree of black music in America: the sacred traditions, the secular traditions, and the instrumental secular traditions. This mix is the journey from the sacred to modern day gospel. Now, the granddaddy of gospel is the Negro spiritual, which had two forms: the folk spiritual and the

My friend, I want to call your attention to the 8th chapter of the Gospel according to St. Luke and the 22nd verse. It came to pass on the certain day that he went out into a ship with his disciples and said unto them, let us go over on the other side of the lake. And they launched forth. But as they sailed, he fell asleep. And there came down a storm, a wind on the lake. And they were filled with water. Even the little soul was in Joppa. They came to the master and awake him and said, Master, we perish. He rose, even rebuked the wind, the raving water. Amen. They ceased and there was calm. Glory be to God in the highest. Hallelujah. Jesus said to them, oh, he just a little faith. Amen. And they looked and they said, what manner of man is this? Even the wind and the waters obey him. Well, glory to God. Amen. May I sing a verse? Amen. Of the storm is passing over. Courage my soul and let me journey on. But though the night will be dark, but it won't be very long. But thanks be to God that the morning light is paid. Ah, that storm is passing over.

I'm sanctifying it holy, baptized with the Holy Ghost. My life is pure and clean, for Jesus reigns within. The Spirit comes in power.

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Yes, just come on, brothers, if you want to hear a story about that preacher and the bear. Gather round, boys, I don't want you to miss none of this here story, cause it goes like this. A preacher, he went out to hunt. It was on one Sunday morning. Though he was one Christian young man, but he took his gun along. Well, the first thing he shot was a bunch of fine quails, and he shot him a nice fat hare. Then through the woods on his way back home, he met a great big grizzly bear. Then the reverend fell down upon his knees. He sent up a great long prayer. Whilst he cast one eye to the heaven on high, but kept the other eye on the bear. He said, the Lord delivered Daniel from the lion dens, Jonah from the belly of the whale. The three Hebrew boys from the fiery furnace said, a good book do declare. Now look here, Lord, if you don't help me, don't you go to helping that bear. He needed that the only time we really did, Johnny needed that the only time we really did. He needed that the only time we really did, John, and brother, it's a good day enough for me. My Lord, that the only time we really did, John, and brother, that the only time we really did. Why don't you give me that the only time we really did, John, and brother, it's a good day enough for me. Yes, then the bear walked out in the middle of the road. Up to the reverend walks he. That reverend laid his religion down. He climbed up a tall pine tree. Yes, he climbed way up to the top of that tree and climbed out on a limb. Whilst the bear sits down so endlessly and licked his mouth at him. Around about 3 o'clock, the old limb broke. Reverend came tumbling down. Boy, he grabbed his knife, he cut the bear 10 times before he struck the ground. He needed some old time we really did, John. He needed some old time we really did. He needed some old time we really did, John. Brother, if you could hear enough from me. My Lord, that the old time we really did, John. Brother, that the old time we really did. Why don't you get that the old time we really did, John. Brother, if you could hear enough from me. Yes, then the bear reached out to give the Reverend a hug like you would hug a long lost friend. But old Reverend put on that disappearing act, he went splitting through the wind. Old Reverend went to running like an old hound dog trying to overtake a hare. He went home at the bed and took 6 naps before his shadow got there. He had

0: Catch the spirit with the 250 mixtape on Word Radio. Okay, it's the 20th century, the mid-80s to be exact, and on another timeline of black musical experience, a new genre emerged and began to filter its way through the cultural landscape of America. It did not skip over all things holy. It was not accepted by all those holy either. Just like the folk spirituals during the enslaved times were considered vulgar and inappropriate, so was holy hip-hop in the early days. But oh my, how the tables
1: and brethren, please lend me your ears, 'cause I got something that's dynamite that I want you to hear. It's that semi-new thing, you know, that's going around. It's called rapping, or poetry to a rhythmatic sound. Now, I don't want to outdo no other rap competing with the world. I'm not about that, but I just want to say that we've got one, too, that I'm going to get ready to rap for you. I don't mind to get thing up out of your seat and moving the lips to the gospel beat, but the main thing is to hear what I say. Jesus Christ, he's the only way. Jesus Christ entered into my life. He washed away all of my sins, gonna make me chilly nights. Come on in, y'all.

0: just another rhyme. 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

0: 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Yeah!
1: 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American history through 250 years of African-American music. I'm your MC, Tiff Bacon, with the Mixmaster DJ Tactics on the track. Now, according to Portia K. Maltzby, PhD, there are three roots to the tree of black music in America. Sacred traditions, secular traditions, and instrumental secular traditions. Now, check it. After World War II, you see the African-American secular traditions expand and explode, spraying its embers and igniting fires of new musical genres across the country. On this timeline, follow the rhythm. It's the rhythm that takes you from the back-breaking work songs of the field to the body-jacking dance songs of the warehouse.
2: Oh, Black Betty. Black Betty, where'd you come from? Black Betty, where'd you come from? Well, I'm coming for dinner. Well, I'm going to taste the dinner. Black Betty, what's your number? Black Betty, what's your number? 750. Oh Lord, Black Betty. Oh Lordy, Black Betty. Black Betty had a baby. Black Betty had a baby. And a damn thing treated. And a damn thing treated. And she dipped his head and baby. And she dipped his head and baby. Oh Lord, Black Betty. Oh Lordy, Black Betty. Black Betty, where'd you come from? Oh Lordy, Black Betty. Oh Lordy, Black Betty.

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Now this is a rhythmic journey from work songs to house and techno. But before we could build the house, we secured the foundation with four on the floor. By the late 20th century, heaven was missing an angel, and that angel's name was Disco.

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I'm your MC, Tiff Bacon, here with the Mixmaster DJ Tactics on the track. 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Time to flip the tape. Side 2 takes you on a musical journey from secular instrumental traditions to jazz. See you on the flip side. You are locked into the 250 mixtape on Word Radio. It's American history through 250 years of African-American music. I am your MC, Tiff Bacon, with the Mixmaster DJ Tactics on the track. Now, according to Portia K. Maltzby, PhD, there are three roots to the tree of black music in America: sacred traditions, secular traditions, and instrumental secular traditions. It is those instrumental secular traditions that became the timeline for jazz. The baseline for said timeline is the emergence of syncopated dance music. Now, that's rhythmic music accompanied by black American style of dance. According to Carnegie Hall, and might I quote, in the 1740s, as a result of slave revolts, many colonies began passing legislation that prohibited the playing of African drums, horns, and other loud instruments. Over time, traditional African instruments disappeared and were replaced with modified versions such as the banjo, derived from the banjar and banza, guitars, diddly bow, washboards, washtub, jawbone, and spoons. Now, we also adopted the European instruments like the violin, which we played like a fiddle. Now, this style here heavily influenced the sound of bluegrass and country music. But for this timeline, the foundation for jazz was cemented in syncopated brass bands, which evolved from the bands of black Union soldiers during the Civil War.

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Now, on the journey to jazz, we visit the late 1800s where ragtime was born. Now, to rag a piece of music was to syncopate its melody. See, the left hand plays the bass line on the 1 and 3, the chords on the 2 and 4, while the right hand tricks out the melody with syncopated rhythms. Scott Joplin was the OG of ragtime.

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From ragtime, we head south to New Orleans, baby. That musical ruse seasoned the gumbo of sounds that carried us to the big bands of the 20s and 30s, bebop of the 40s, hard bop of the 50s, soul jazz of the 60s, jazz fusion of the 70s, smooth jazz of the 80s, and a mix of hip-hop and jazz in the 90s.

Good morning, Jesus. Nice having you here. Joy bells are ringing whenever you are near. There goes my burdens, there goes my fears. Good morning, Jesus. It's nice having you here. Our Father and our God, eternal existent one, we come once again to say thank you. Oh God, we thank you for all that you've done and all that you continuously do for us. Oh God, we thank you for being King of Kings, and we thank you for being Lord of Lords. God, we thank you for being Alpha and Omega. God, we thank you for being our beginning and our end. God, we thank you for being the Savior of the world. Oh God, we simply want to say thank you. Oh God, we thank you for being Jehovah Jireh, the God that provides. We thank you for being our refuge. God, we thank you for being Jehovah Shalom, the God of peace. God, we thank you. God, we thank you for being our battle axe on today. Oh God, we thank you for being our salvation, our redeemer. Oh God, we thank you for being our joy. Oh God, we thank you. Oh God, we thank you for being the banner, the one that covers. Oh God, and we thank you. We thank you for covering us and protecting us from all hurt, harm, or danger this week. God, we thank you for not letting the stray bullet hit us today. Oh God, we thank you for not letting us get into car accidents on today. Oh God, we simply want to say thank you for not even allowing us to get food poison from bad restaurants or food poison from our own food. God, we thank you for keeping us from the expired milk. We thank you for keeping us from the expired eggs on today. Oh God, we want to say thank you. God, we thank you for all that you've done and all that you are continuously doing for us. Oh God, we love you. We lift you up, God. Oh God, we magnify your name. God, there is none like you in all the earth, and we praise you, God. We lift you up, Jesus. Oh God, we love you on today. We magnify you on today. We thank you for your healing prayer. Oh God, we thank you for your healing hand of virtue that has come, God, to heal us of all infirmities and diseases. Oh God, we thank you for being Jehovah Rapha, the God that heals us. Oh God, we simply want to say thank you. We thank you for being the peace that surpasses all understanding. And oh God, we thank you for being the peace in the situations where we could have lost our mind. Oh, but God, you are a mind keeper. You are a mind regulator. And for that, God, we want to say thank you. Thank you for keeping our mind. Thank you for keeping our mind staying on you, even when it wanted to go astray, even when our mindset didn't fit holiness. Oh God, you brought it back to you, God. You transformed and you conformed our mind to think on those things that are lovely, to think on those things that are pure, to think on those things that are of good report. And God, for that, we want to say thank you. Oh God, we thank you for wiping our tears that we've cried in the midnight hour. Oh God, when no one was around to see us, when no one was around to hear us, when no one was around to talk to us. God, you sat right there on our beds. You laid on the couch with us. You sat in the hallways with us. Oh God, you walked down the hallways with us. You walked down the streets with us. And you wiped our tears. And you told us, our son, my daughter, you're gonna be all right. I shall never leave you. I shall never forsake you. Oh God, and we thank you right now for being a God that is always there. Oh God, we thank you that we don't have to sacrifice lambs to talk to you anymore. We thank you that we don't have to sacrifice doves and pigeons to talk to you anymore. We thank you we don't have to sacrifice any type of animals. But God, we just have to come to you just as we are and cry out, Jesus, I need you. And you are right there. We thank you for tearing the veil down, God, so there is nothing standing in the way of talking to you. Oh God, we thank you for being a God that listens. We thank you for being a God that hears us. You don't just listen, but you hear us. Oh God, we thank you. We thank you for being a God

0: We thank you for being a God that hears and sees our petitions unto you. We thank you for answering our prayers, answering our petitions. Oh God, we simply want to say thank you. Oh God, we thank you for what you've done, God. We thank you for what you're continuously doing in our lives, God. Oh, we thank you for the shelter that you have given us. Oh God, we thank you for the food that is on our plates. Oh God, we thank you for the activity of our limbs, God. We simply want to say thank you. God, if we had 10,000 tongues, it still would not be enough to say thank you. Because God, you have done exceeding abundant, more than we could ever ask, think, or imagine. Also, God, we thank you for being our imagination system, God. Oh Lord, we want to say thank you. Oh God, we thank you. We thank you, we thank you. We thank you, we thank you. We thank you, we thank you, we thank you, God. We thank you, Jesus, for touching our families on today. We thank you, Jesus, for being with them and saving them on today. Oh, God, we thank you for working in our marriages on today. Oh, God, we thank you for working in our relationships on today. Oh, God, we thank you. God, we thank you for touching our children on today. Oh, God, we simply want to say thank you. Thank you for allowing them to walk up and down the streets of Philadelphia and not get shot, God. Lord, we thank you for your grace, God. We thank you for your mercy, God. We thank you right now in the name of Jesus. Oh, God, we pray that you continue to have your way in our lives. Oh, God, we pray that you continue to turn things around for us. God, we pray in the name of Jesus that you will continue to rest, rule, and abide in each and every one of our hearts, God. Oh, Lord, we love you. Lord, we lift you up. We magnify your name, oh God, and we say thank you yet again. We say thank you yet again. We say thank you, Jesus. We say thank you, Father. We say we love you, Lord. We love you, Lord. We'll give you all the glory. We'll give you all the praise. We'll give you all the honor because you are the God that can do it again and again and again and again. And we give you future praise right now. We put a praise on it now for what you're going to do for us in the future. In Jesus' name, amen and amen.
1: Oh, we gonna have church anyhow.

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Anybody in here ever felt like giving up? Just throwing in the towel, just giving up. I'm not gonna ask you to hunch anybody, but just look at them. That person you're looking at is here tonight only because of God's mercy and His grace. Somebody ought to just tell God, thank you for your mercy and your grace that kept me.

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1: God's mercy.
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1: Yes.

0: 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Tell them, I was really down. I was really down. The devil really had me. But God's mercy kept me. I'm here tonight because of God's mercy. Come on now, just thank him. Just thank him.
1: I almost let go.

that Crystal Rucker right there on that last note. That's I Almost Let Go, Kurt Carton. Kurt Carton Singers. Before that, Alvin Darling with All Night. 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Coming up, we got more Mississippi Mass, Tasha Page Lockhart, Dottie Peoples, and Reverend Clay Evans. 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

Good morning, Jesus. Nice having you here. Joy bells are ringing whenever you are near. There goes my burdens, there goes my fears. Good morning, Jesus. It's nice having you here. Our Father and our God, eternal existent one, we come once again to say thank you. Oh God, we thank you for what you've done and what you are continuously doing for us. Father, in the name of Jesus, we have appointed this time, a time to pray for marriages. So God, Lord, I pray that you touch each and every person that is at this digital altar today that is married. God, but I pray right now for those people at this digital altar today that wants to be married. Oh Father, I pray right now that you build them up to be the wife, to be the husband that you have called them to be. Oh God, Lord, I pray for the engaged couples as they enter into this union. God, Lord, I pray that they don't enter into it lightly, but they are reminded and remember that it is a covenant with each other. It is the covenant with you.

God, I don't know why, but I hear in my spirit. I even pray for the sanctity of the bed. Oh, God, Lord, we come against the sins that can be committed in the bed. Oh, God, Lord, I pray right now in the name of Jesus that the only intimacy in the bed will be with the husband and the wife in the name of Jesus. God, Lord, I pray that shall not even be a hindrance into their relationship. I pray right now that it shall not be a hindrance in their marriage. Oh, God, Lord, I pray that they can come to a terms on what it means to be intimate and how long they should be intimate and when they should be intimate. God, Lord, I pray for the intimacy of marriages on today. Oh, God, Lord, I pray that you rest, rule, and abide in each and every one of their parts on today. Oh, God, in the name of Jesus, I pray for those that are having trouble. I pray for those that are having trouble being intimate with their loved one because their loved one has hurt them in the name of Jesus. God, I pray that you soothe their hearts on today. Soothe their heart on today. Allow them to forgive. Oh, God, we pray for forgiveness in the marriage bedroom today. Oh, God, Lord, someone's feelings have been hurt, God. Lord, someone has been feeling down in the dumps. So, God, Lord, I pray that you allow them to forgive their spouse on today. Lord, I pray right now that spouses will recognize what they say have meaning, that their words can hurt. So, God, Lord, I pray that you allow them to watch and tame their tongue, God. Lord, I pray right now that you allow them to curve their words, God. Lord, and curve how they say it. Curve attitudes on today, God, when it comes to the bed. Oh, in the name of Jesus, Lord, I'm praying that you touch each and every person that is crying out, Lord, saying, I need your help today. I need your help with my husband. I need your help with my wife. Because, Lord, if you don't intervene, I'm headed to the divorce court. So, God, Lord, I pray that the spirit of divorce shall leave each and every person that is around this digital altar today. If it was a thought, God, Lord, I pray right now that you put the spirit of reconciliation into their belly on today. Oh, Father, in the name of Jesus, I pray right now for each and every woman, each and every man that is at this digital altar crying out to you on behalf of their relationship. They're not even married yet, but they have children in the picture. Oh, God, Lord, I pray right now that you touch that family today as they head to the altar, God. Lord, I pray right now that you allow them to have a happy home as they even head to the altar right now. God, Lord, I pray that you send a wise woman in the name of Jesus. Send a wise man in the name of Jesus to help them, to counsel them in the name of Jesus. We cancel the assignment of the witch that has come to break up families in the name of Jesus. Oh, God, we cancel the assignment right now that will cause cheating. We cancel the assignment right now that will cause lustful spirits to take over the marriage. Oh, God, we cancel the assignment of right now that will cause them to steal financial money and stability from each other. We cancel the assignment right now of the enemy that will cause marriages to fail because of trust factors. Oh, God, we pray that the open communication doors will flow, Father. God, I pray in the name of Jesus that communication will flow, Father, that they shall be able to say they trust their spouse today. Oh, God, I thank you for opening the doors, opening mindsets. Oh, God, Lord, I even pray for that married couple that are coming from different socioeconomic statuses. Oh, God, their arguments is based on what to spend money on. Oh, Father, I pray in the name of Jesus that you clear their mind today and allow them to come to an understanding that as a unit together, they have to agree. So, God, I pray for the financial stability of the couples today. Oh, Lord, I pray that they're able to come to an agreement on today of what they should and what they shouldn't spend money on, what is a lot and what isn't a lot of money. Oh, Father, in the name of Jesus, we thank you for the couples that are around this altar in the name of Jesus. Oh, God, you know what they've been seeking your face for. God, you know what they need as a unit. So, God, Lord, I pray that you show up and

provide for them like only you can. And we'll give you praise now, Jehovah. We'll give you praise now in the name of Jesus for doing exactly what you said you would do. Oh, God, we thank you. God, we thank you. We thank you. We thank you. We thank you. We give you glory. We give you honor. We give you praise. In Jesus' name, amen.

Reverend Gerald Thompson right there with Jesus Is My Rock. Coming up is the Godfather of Gospel, the late, the great Reverend Timothy Wright, and the Love Fellowship Mass Choir with Come Thou Almighty King, and then Bishop Larry Trotter with The Lord Is Blessing Me. Then following after that, it's time for yet another installation of Marriage, the Good, the Bad, and the Ugly with Dr. Rita Milburn Dobson. Come on, Timmy, take us out.

0: Good morning, good morning, good Sunday morning to each and every one of you, my Father's children. You're tuned into Sunday Morning Praise right here on WURD Progressive Black Talk Media with your favorite church girl, the one, the only, Kayla J. And we are here for yet another installment of Marriage, the Good, the Bad, and the Ugly. And just like before, this one is a trigger warning. This one is a trigger warning because I am elated to have here none other than Dr. Rita Milburn Dobson, who was married to her lovely husband, Austin, who passed away a few years ago. Good morning. How are you doing today?
1: Good morning, dear. A lot of energy. Love it.
0: Always, it's Sunday morning. We got to have energy. Before we get started, I always like to do wellness checks. So on a scale from 1 to 10, how are you feeling today?
1: I'm about a 9 today. Yeah, good.
0: Come on, 9. That's wonderful. Well, as I mentioned, Dr. Milburn Dobson is a widow. So she's doing this story alone, but we give her props for it. So I want to give you a chance. Tell your love story between you and your husband, Austin.
1: We actually met in a bowling alley. And at that particular time, I actually had a boyfriend. And my younger sister didn't like my boyfriend. And she saw Austin and said, "Hey, you see that girl down there? Don't you think she's pretty? But that's my sister. She has a boyfriend. I don't like him. You should talk to her." And he was thinking, who is this talking to me to begin with? So my sister every week would go down and talk to him and try to get him to talk to me, which he didn't. And one day we finally spoke, and no big deal. We talked a little bit, but no big deal. And my sister said, "I think he likes you. He wants your phone number." I said, "Well, if he wants my phone number, he's going to have to ask me, and you stop being a go-between person." So finally, he asked me for my phone number and didn't call me for 6 months. So I decided when and if this guy ever calls me again, that is it. I'm going to tell him off, and that'll be the end of all of that. He called me, and I said, he said, "You want to go bowling or golfing?" I said, "Well, golfing." We went, and we had a real nice time. And he was a real corny kind of guy, and I kind of liked that. And walked me home, very nice, kissed me on the cheek. All right, it's good. The next day, I went to the laundromat because we didn't have a washer dryer, and I had my hair all tied up because that's what I did back then, but not tied up like today, tied up like you don't want nobody to see you like that outside. He came to the house with flowers, and my mother said, "Oh, she's at the laundromat. Go see her." And he came to the laundromat and saw me with not a scarf, but a rag around my head and bought me flowers, okay? So I vowed from that day forward I would never look crazy going outside. That's one thing. But it taught me a very valuable lesson, okay? And we started going out, and he was nice. He was a little bit too nice. And I kept trying to find something wrong with him. And there was. He made me very nervous because he was really, really nice. We kept talking. And for about a year and a half, we talked. And he invited me to go down south to meet his mom. His mother says to me when I get there, "Okay, y'all aren't married. You sleep here, he sleeps there." And I got so tickled. I said, "Oh, yes, just like back home, okay?" And it felt like home to me. And I said, he's all right. And I really started liking him, and kind of the rest is sort of like history. I realized he was a nice guy. I was nervous because he was so nice, because I thought something was wrong with him. And I thought he would change, but he never changed. He was just a nice guy.
0: Shout out to the sister making you meet your Prince Charming, first of all. That's how you do it now. Don't you do that now.
1: It worked for me, okay?
0: So when did you know you wanted to spend the rest of your life with him?
1: To be very honest, he got sick. And I went to the hospital to see him, and he was asleep. And I looked at him, and I had just started nursing school. And I said to myself, "Wow, He may be sick the rest of my life. Can I deal with this? And I said, yeah, I really like him. I could do this. And so in the back of my mind, I thought maybe this may be the one. And I didn't worry about the sickness at that time. I was, you know, when you fall in love, you fall in love. You see nothing else. And that's a whole other discussion for another day. But I just knew that was it. You just know? That's the answer. You just kind of know. Yeah.
0: Okay. And tell us, how long were you all married?
1: We were married for 39 years. That's real adult years, okay? That's a long time. Didn't realize it was 39 years until he died. God, that's a long time.
0: And out of those 39 years, what's your favorite memory?
1: Oh, I have lots of those. I liked when I told him I was pregnant with my son. I liked that a lot. He was so excited and kept telling everybody that. I also like when he took me out places. Austin was one of those men who liked to say, my wife. He loved saying my wife. He was Austin to me, but my wife, Rita, okay? Because he thought my last name was so difficult, but since I kept my maiden name with his name. But I liked when he would take me out and say, this is my wife, Rita. And I was, yeah. And that was often. I loved how he was proud to be my husband. But he was proud I was his wife. Those were the things I liked. And it happened on a regular basis, you know. I complained about it, but I really loved that. Yeah.
0: Well, that's lovely. That's lovely. How long have you been a widow?
1: Actually, it's 2.5 years. November 17th, 2022. That's when I became a widow.
0: And how do you cope? How do you cope with that? 39 years is nothing to sneeze at. So, you know, you're only 2 years in. Like, time to go.
1: I began with saying that we were dating and he was sick. And so sickness has been a part of our relationship for 39 years. It waxed and waned through the years. We went through some years where it was just really like great, no sickness whatsoever. And then other times it was more severe. It was more constant. And so sometimes it was really bad. Hospitalization, ICU. And everyone didn't always know that. And so there were times when that happened, I thought about him dying. And it's almost, you know, in my grief world, we call that anticipatory grief. And so it was like I was preparing, but each time he'd come home, and so it's like, okay, thank you, Lord. And so through the years, in the back of my head, not my heart, my head, I thought that might happen. And so God prepared me through the years. And even a year before he died, he was sick. And I told two friends close to me, I believe that God is preparing me for a journey that I don't want. And I never told them what it was, but I knew what it was. And I was trying to wish it away and hope that it didn't happen. But God was preparing me for it all along. And so when God prepares you, you are prepared. You know, he's put a lot of seasoned widows in my life as friends. And then he's gave me people I can talk to on a regular basis and admit how I really feel on some days. And that's been invaluable, just to be honest with people, how I'm feeling. When I'm not having a good day, I have a village that I can text or talk to and say, it's not a good day.
0: So
1: that's it.
0: So thank you for sharing that, first of all. Thank you. But you mentioned that since the onset of dating, there was sickness. Mm-hmm. And we all know that in the vow, it says, in sickness and in health, till death do us part, right? What did you all do knowing that sickness was always going to be a part of your marriage to keep things fresh? You know, on the moment he wasn't battling something, how did y'all keep that love going?
1: Oh, we would laugh about it a lot, okay? He would say to me, he would repeat the vows to me and said, I bet you didn't barter for this. And so when I really felt really loving, I said, oh, yes, I wouldn't trade for anything. And when I didn't feel so loving, I would say, you're right about that. I didn't ask for this, you know. We laughed about it. And fast forward about 10 years ago, I had some major surgery done. And I was no longer the caregiver for him or anybody else. He had a chance to take care of me. And so I think I honestly learned what sickness and health is when I got sick, because he had to take care of me and do things for me I couldn't do for myself. I'm a nurse by profession, so that came somewhat naturally for me. It was not so natural for him, but yet he did everything he could to get me comfortable, keep me comfortable, my medications. He was a horrible nurse, but he was a loving husband. And he wanted me to be better. And so he took care of me that way. We would laugh when we had those, we would have fun in the hospital. Whatever fun looks like to you in the hospital, you can read between any kind of lines you want to there. But we in the hospital, we talked to one another a lot. We talked and we shared real feelings. We would share real feelings, how he felt being so sick all the time. And would I have changed my mind, you know? And we talked about that a lot. And it was never, because he was sick so often, it became part of our regular life. It became, people didn't understand. It became funny to us at times. When we'd go to the hospital, our phones, iPads, computers would automatically hook up to the Wi-Fi anywhere we went. Because he was in so many different hospitals, okay? All right. So he would say, are we hooked up here? I said, oh, yeah, we're hooked up here, too. And we would laugh about it. We really used a lot of humor. And that really helped us get through those tougher times.
0: I know this isn't a question I sent over, but I want to know, you have, out of your union, two lovely children. How did raising children work in a house where you are in and out of the hospital?
1: That was challenging. The first few years, I didn't necessarily let my son see when my husband was sick. And then he was young, he didn't kind of grasp dad being in the hospital. All he wanted to do was see his dad. So I was fortunate when he was sick early on. I worked at that hospital years before. So we always had a private room. And so they would always put me in as a VIP. And so I would ask the doctor to write an order that his son can come visit him on Friday nights, because we always were together Friday nights. And the doctor would write that order. And so my son would come up, he'd see his dad, he'd run around the hospital room for 20 minutes. I want to go home. And so he was incorporated into that early on, that hospital scene. So we understood that. Years later, when we had our daughter, we had to incorporate her in it too. What was interesting, my son would tell her, oh, Dash is in the hospital. It's no big deal. I'll show you what to do. So, you know, that's a little callous, but he knew what to do. And as time went on, as they got older, whenever I would take my husband to the hospital, we always had chargers. We always had water. We always had blankets. And we always had snacks and a little suitcase. And the hospital personnel would say, you came prepared. And my daughter, this is not our first rodeo. And we wouldn't understand why other people weren't prepared when they went to the hospital. They have to call home for their charge and they can't find it. We had that stuff all the time. So they, for lack of a better word, were used to it because it became a part of our life. What we would do instead, dad's in the hospital. You don't have to come. It's not that bad. You know, we would give it degrees of badness, how bad it was. You don't have to come yet. He's fine. You know, so that's how we did it. But it became a part of our lives, our children's lives. You know, we tried to shield my daughter through the years. We tried to shield her, but we realized if Austin got sick at home and she was with him, she would have to do some quick acting. So we had to include her. And so we all were on the same page. So we all knew how to take care of him. He is a diabetic. We knew how to take care of him when the sugar was too low or too high. And so it became a part of our lives. We didn't like it being a part of our lives, but became a part of our lives.
0: Being that you brought your children into it, did you ask them, did they have a mindset like you? Earlier in the conversation, you said, you know, every time you went to the hospital, you kind of thought, all right, is this it? You're preparing for it to be the end, the last time. Do you think they started doing that too, or did you not pass that along?
1: I think probably in the back of their minds, they thought that. But we didn't talk about that as a family, which is interesting. And now that you mentioned that, I think they, once again, I think they may have thought about it. They never said it to me, and I said never said it to them. Most times when he was in the hospital, he was not in intensive care. He was in a regular room. He was complaining about how cold it was. He was complaining that they didn't serve him grits and the eggs taste like cardboard. And so for us, it's like, okay, he's good. And so we didn't really worry. It was only a few times we were actually worried, but he was still able to make his own decisions and talk to us. So I think for my children, they didn't discuss that with me. And I didn't discuss it with them.
0: Gotcha. Now, as I mentioned, it came to the part about the death, this part, do you mind if it's not too much going through at least that first week, that process of finding out, you know, that your husband no longer with us, and just take us there?
1: Well, actually, it started on a Monday when I found him unresponsive. Being a nurse, I knew what I was looking at. And I called my daughter and said, I called 911. It's not like usual. It's really bad this time. Make sure your brother knows. And so she came over and she saw. And I knew they were taking him out of the house, and I told her, do not go out the house with them, stay in here until they get him situated. But she went out. And she saw them working on him, being doing CPR on him. I wish I could unsee that for her, but she saw that. Once we got to the hospital, I was in that room where I had been a chaplain and had put so many other patients in that room, families in that room. And when doctors came out and said, he's alive. And I saw him for the first time intubated. And like patients I had taken care of so many years before. And the tears began to flow from me and my children. And I had a very new, nice nurse who told me, you never know what will happen. It may not be as bad as you think. Okay. I was a seasoned nurse. I knew in that moment, if God didn't do something totally miraculous, what I was looking at. To the point that when we finally got a room upstairs for him, being very transparent, I called our life insurance company to make sure that was up to date. And I made another appointment, another payment, just in case it wasn't, because I knew what I was looking at, unless God did something miraculous. 2 days later, I was all the way back up to the hospital, and they called me and said, Mrs. Dobbs, are you coming up today? I said, the doctor wants to talk to you. I knew what that meant. So I went there, and they talked to me. They talked to me about the first apnea test they had done on him. That's a test they do to find out if a person is brain dead or not, if there's brain activity or not. And he did not pass that first test. And so they were going to do another test to confirm he was actually brain dead. And I tell people, I had been a nurse for many, many years. I've heard about both tests. I've seen the first test. I've never seen that second test. And if he was not brain dead before, he would be brain dead if they do that brain death test, okay? I let my son know what was going on. My daughter was going to be coming up later on. And the doctor confirmed that he was brain dead. And he was pronounced at 2:59. I called my son. He was in a grocery store, and let him know and made him get home quickly and tell his wife while we were FaceTiming one another. Very emotional for him, for me to watch him. To me, one of the most profound things out of all that, the baby. Baby Precious was 2 years old. And my daughter-in-law was crying. My son was crying. And she didn't have words. She just tapped him on the knees and said, Kay, you know. And I'll skip ahead with my daughter to the days ahead. The days ahead were interesting. We had a chance to realize he really wasn't coming home, but it was so easy. He had been in the hospital before to pretend that he was just in the hospital. But then the phone calls started coming, and then the crazy questions started coming. You know, my husband died. Did it matter if it was a heart attack? Did it matter if it was cancer, a brain aneurysm? What did it matter? He died. And so, because I am who I am, each time I would have to tell the story, it would have a different diagnosis, okay? And so one of my friends told me, Rita, you are crazy. I said, look, I had enough of it, okay? What difference does it make? He died. Doesn't matter. You know, it was helpful having the business taken care of ahead of time. It was helpful, real helpful, having life insurance and having enough to bury him in a nice place. The business part is draining. You think you have a lot of time to get all that stuff together, the obituary and everything together. The time goes by so quickly. And you don't think about your person not being here. And then that day comes where you have to go to the funeral home to view them, and you realize this is really real. You have the service, and I asked one of my cousins to take pictures for me because I knew I wouldn't be paying attention to what was going on. She was mortified, and I told her, that's all I want from you. Just take pictures. And she did that for me. That's been helpful for me. But the week after was the week. It's when everybody stops coming. They stop calling. And you're in that house and realize this is really it. That it really dawned on me that that really was it.
0: Thank you for sharing that. Thank you. Earlier you mentioned you have your village, you have your tribe. So now you're in an empty house. Where do you go from here? There's someone listening that's a new widow. It may be a year for them. It may be a week for them. Where do they go from here? What did you do? What is your advice to them?
1: Be prayerful. And listen to how the Spirit guides you. Listen to other widows who've been there. When they tell you something that starts with, child, let me tell you, listen to them. Because they're going to tell you some stories that are somewhat bizarre, somewhat unbelievable, but what they've lived through. I'm not going to tell you how someone asked for my husband's car 3 days after he died. I'm not going to tell you that. I'm not going to tell you how they wanted me to sell my house to them. I'm not going to say that to you. And these are not stranger people. These are people, saints of the Most High, and other people who have been through the grieving process. So I tell them just to be still. Give themselves grace. Give yourself grace. You know, in our tradition, we celebrate. Our loved ones die. Everybody goes to heaven, and we're happy, and it's beautiful. Until that first Thanksgiving. And for us, you know, he died on the 17th. His funeral wasn't until almost 2 weeks later, so we had our first Thanksgiving without him. You know, then we had our first Christmas. Those holidays, things were different. What people understand that you're different on the holidays, they don't understand day to day how you're different. I often share, if you talk to me for 10 minutes about being a widow, I will inevitably mention trash. I have never had to put out trash in my life, okay? My father did it. My father said, that's a man's job, okay? When I got married, my husband did it. And when my son became old enough, he did it. I never put out trash. Every Monday night, I had to put out trash. I'm not a cussing woman, but I think I do cuss every Monday night putting out the trash. Oh, my God. Here we go. But there's things that you don't know you have to take care of. You know, I tell most people, I'm a pretty independent woman, proud of that. I didn't realize I was a little princess. I didn't do the trash. I didn't put gas in my car, okay? You're saying, you got to be kidding me. No, I'm not kidding you. I didn't put gas in my car, okay? When it's the first year after he died, you know, I was anticipating snow. My son calls and says, well, Mom, there's a snow blower in the basement. I said to him, have you ever seen me shovel? He said, no. I said, why would you think I'm going to get a snow blower out the basement and try to use it, okay? There's things I didn't know how, the car stuff, changing the oil, just stuff that I should have known. My husband taught my daughter all those things that she should know. He just did them for me. So, I hate saying this to a live audience. The hood of the car, I have now learned it's called a hood. It's not a lid, okay? All right. And I have also learned now that the knob is on usually on the left side. You pull it up, pull up the hood. My first time taking the car to the place, the guy said, I didn't know where to begin, how to begin, and I cried. He says, okay. So about 3 months later, I took the car back, and he saw me. He said, I got it. I said, no, I got it. I know what to do now. And I was so proud of myself. The first oil change, I didn't know what to do. I drive up, and I sit there, and the man says, get out. So I got out, and I stood by the car. He's going to the office. And I'm thinking, really, you're so dumb. You don't know how to even get an oil change? And I sat there, and I cried. And the man said to me, oh, no, ma'am, I don't overcharge you. I just didn't know what to do. Just all the degrees in the world didn't prepare me for stuff I didn't know how to do. And so there's things that we need to, women, we need to know some things a little bit better, but also to have those resources. But something I don't do, we need to let people know when we need help. I don't do that because most times people, they say, if you need anything, let me know. And then they don't come through. And I will say very honestly about widows, all of a sudden, I'm going to tell you, since my husband died, to my married friends on the block, all the wives, think I look like Beyonce now, okay? As soon as the husband begins to talk to me, they're calling him out the front door. I'm thinking, are you kidding me? I'm the same person. But if you ask many widows, they will tell you now how their female friends who are married look at you differently and to think you have to their husband. And because I am who I am, sometimes I remind them, your husband not working. You don't want him. So what makes you think I want him? Because that's how I am. Okay. But just give himself grace. And it takes as long as it does. Don't let people who are not a widow tell you what you should be doing, what you should be feeling. They don't know. But then even still, even amongst widows, every relationship is different. You know, some women took the trash out. Some women did the gas in the car. Some of us didn't have to do that. Some of us had a nice marriage. Some of us didn't. And one thing I've told many women since Austin died is don't put off celebrating with one another. I don't have a lot of regrets with Austin, but one I do have. October 1st, it's our wedding anniversary. It was 39 years. And I said, well, let's do something. And we talked about it amongst ourselves. And we said, we don't really have the money to do anything. Let's wait till our 40th. We do something really big. And we both agreed to that. And less than 3 weeks later, he was dead. And that's the regret I had, that we didn't celebrate that. You know, so don't wait for, you know, people do it at 25, 30. Listen, the times you have together, celebrate them. Don't wait for those special times. Celebrate them, but you never know when you may not have it. It's not a pessimistic. It's just realistic. I wish we had celebrated that. I can't go back, but I celebrate things in between now. It's a little bit over the top to some people, but I know what I've lost, and I don't want to say I wish I had done that. So I go for it. Yeah.
0: That's good. Celebrate each other. Celebrate yourself. That's a good nugget. Because sometimes you become common in your marriage. And just like you both did, you say next year. But we never know what was to happen.
1: Yes, definitely.
0: Well, Dr. Milbourne Dobson, I want to thank you so much for joining me here on Sunday Morning Praise and being as transparent as anyone could say. Thank you
1: for having me, and thank you for having a venue to talk about widowhood. The Old Testament talks over and over about widows and orphans, and we're kind of left out in the church. We skip ahead, we skip over them now. So it's good to give a voice to the widows. I thank you for including widows. When we talk about marriage, we always talk about the couples, and that's it. But this is an important piece as well.
0: Of course, I had to be obedient to what God told me to do. He told me to ask you. So again, thank you. Thank you so much. You. All right, folks, that does it for this installment of Marriage, the Good, the Bad, and the Ugly. We have to take a quick commercial break, but on the other side, we have prayer and more gospel music. You're listening to Sunday Morning Praise with your favorite church girl, the one, the only, Kayla J., right here on WURD.
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Good morning, Jesus. Nice having you here. Joy bells are ringing whenever you are near. There goes my burdens, there goes my fears. Good morning, Jesus. It's nice having you here. Our Father and our God, eternally existing one, we come once again to say thank you. God, we thank you for what you've done and what you are continuously doing for us. God, I pray for each and every person that is around this digital altar today. God, you know what they're standing in the gap of. You know what they're standing in the need of. Oh, God, right now I pray that you hear their cry, you hear their petition. And God, that you give them an answer on today. And even if the answer is no, not yet. God, Lord, I pray for the patience, God, to be able to hold on to when it shall be released. God, we thank you today. We thank you for all

God, we thank you right now for that in the name of Jesus. Oh God, Lord, people are coming today petitioning you for their family. God, their family has been in strife for the past 10, 20 years. And God, Lord, they just want unity within their family. They just want unity before Big Mama and Grandpa go on to glory. So God, Lord, I'm praying right now in the name of Jesus for unity and peace in the family. Mend the broken pieces, God. Touch the wounded heart on today that says my cousin hurt my feelings. My stepfather molested me. Wound healer. My God, I call on the wound healer today. Mend the wounds on today. Mend the wounds on today. Oh God, we thank you. Oh Father, we thank you. God, I pray for each and every person that is around this digital altar. Oh God, Lord, I pray right now for our city. God, Lord, it seems as if our city is in turmoil. So God, Lord, I pray that you have your way. Oh God, touch Mayor Parker on today. Touch her in a mighty special way, God. Lord, she is looking as if she is becoming weak and wounded. Oh God, but Lord, we pray strength into her body today. We pray strength into her body today. Oh God, Lord, give her the rest that she needs, but strengthen her for the task ahead. Oh God, Lord, she loves you. She believes in you, and I know that you can do it for us. So God, we pray strength into her body today. Oh God, if there's anything afflicting her, any sickness, God, we cast it down to the pits of hell in the name of Jesus. And we even pray for her son on today. Oh God, Lord, we pray right now that as memes and as people talk about his mother, Father, that you will calm the rage of the boy in the name of Jesus. Don't let him grow up to be angry. Don't let him grow up to be bitter. Don't let him grow up to have resentment towards his mother. But most importantly, in this time, oh God, don't let him rage out and act out against the people. Oh God, even as he goes to school, even as he goes to camp, even as he plays up and down the street at the playground, oh God, I pray right now that you will touch him in a mighty way, God, and you will subdue his anger. Oh God, I hear that in the Holy Ghost. Subdue his anger in the name of Jesus. We pray for his mind. We pray for his mental stability. Oh God, Lord, I pray that he shall grow in grace. He shall grow to be the man of valor that you have called him and graced him and anointed him to be. God, he shall continue to be the apple of his mother's eye. She shall not have to worry about picking up her son from the juvenile detention center. She shall not worry about visiting him through bars. In the name of Jesus, subdue his anger on today. Oh God, we thank you for his life. We thank you for their legacy as a family. In the name of Jesus, oh God, we pray right now for each and every worker of the city of Philadelphia. God, even as other strikes start to murmur, oh God, we pray for unity. We pray for peace. We pray for financial stability. God, we pray for negotiations to be worked out in a timely manner. Oh God, we give it unto you on today. Oh God, we give it unto you on today. Oh Lord, we know that you can do it, and we know that you will. Touch the teachers union on today. Touch the white collar workers on today. Touch the blue collar workers on today. Touch the municipal service. Touch the iron workers. Touch each and every union, each and every city district on today. God, we speak the spirit of peace upon each and every council member. God, we speak the spirit of peace upon each and every district leader. Oh God, we thank you. We thank you, Father, and we say, have your way. Have your way in City Hall, Father. Have your way in City Hall, Father. God, we thank you for each and every council member. God, we pray a special prayer upon each and every councilmatic district on today. Touch the at-large members. Touch the district members. Oh, God, Lord, I pray that you continue to bless them. Continue to give them wisdom. To continue to give them insight for what it means to lead the city. Oh, God, we thank you. God, I feel in my spirit. Lord, we pray for Councilwoman Rulandown.
down on today. I don't know what it is, but God, you do. God, touch Rue in a mighty way, God. Cover her with the precious blood of Jesus Christ. Oh, God, whatever it is that's trying to attack on today,

0: the assignment of the enemy. Oh, Father, we pray right now for Councilman Thomas today as he continues to lead young people, as they continue to look up to him, God. Lord, continue to give him wisdom. Continue to give him insight on what it means to lead the next generation. Oh, Father, we pray right now that he continues to be an excellent role model of what it means to be a black man in the trenches, in the streets of Philadelphia. Oh, God, we thank you right now for his service. God, we thank you right now for his will, God, to do what is right. We thank you, Father. Oh, God, we thank you. We pray right now that your spirit will rest, rule, and abide in each and every councilmatic district from Northeast Philly to Derby. Oh, God, we thank you. Touch the bottom on today. Touch those in Southwest Philly. Touch those in North Philly. Touch those in Germantown. Touch those in Chestnut Hill. Touch those in Oxon Hill. Oh, God, touch those in Sharon Hill, in Upper Derby and Derby, in Cobbs Creek, God, in University City, in Center City, God, in Fishtown, God. Oh, God, we thank you right now for going to South Philly, Queens Village. Oh, God, we thank you. We thank you right now for setting this city ablaze with your spirit. In the name of Jesus, we thank you right now for each and every senatorial representative that we have at Harrisburg today. Oh, God, we pray a special prayer for Madam Speaker Joanna McClinton on today. Oh, God, Lord, I pray that you continue to uproot her and guide her in the way that you need her to go. Oh, God, we thank you for her spirit. We thank you for her tenacity. We thank you for her will to do right. Oh, God, we pray that that spirit of do right touches each and every person in the Senate on today, in the House on today. Touch them in the mighty name of Jesus. Oh, God, we pray a special prayer upon each and every House member, Father. God, continue to be with them on today. Oh, God, continue to lead and guide them on today. Do what you want to do in their lives, Father. God, we give you glory right now. We give you honor right now for what you're going to do for them. Oh, God, we pray have your way in the state of Pennsylvania. And God, we can't pray for Pennsylvania without praying for Governor Shapiro. Also, God, Lord, we pray that you touch him in a mighty way. Touch his wife on today. Touch his children on today. Touch his family on today. His brother, God. Lord, I pray for that brother, Father. I don't know what it is, oh God, but you do, God. Lord, he is very dear to our governor. So, God, Lord, I pray whatever it is that is going on with that brother, that you'll make it right, God, so our governor doesn't have to worry. Give our governing footing. Give him the holy boldness right now to do what he needs to do on behalf of his constituents. God, as he continues to write proposals, as he continues to make speeches, oh God, I pray that you continue to give him the words that he needs. And Lord, we pray for the spirit of justice to fall today in the state of Pennsylvania. Oh God, Lord, I pray that each and every county, each and every city will be justified through you in the name of Jesus. Oh God, we know that you can and we know that you will. And we say, touch this country. Oh, Father, touch this country, God. Lord, we know that we are in the last and evil days. Oh, but God, Lord, I pray, Lord, your word says that you shall pour out your spirit upon all flesh in the last and evil days. So, God, we're praying that you pour out your spirit today. Pour out your spirit from the east coast to the west coast, from the north to the south, Father. Oh, God, we're praying in the name of Jesus that you'll have your way in this country. Protect your people on today from riffraff. Protect your people on today from stray missiles. Oh, Father, protect from stray missiles on today. Protect from earthquakes on today. Protect from natural disasters on today. Oh, God, in the name of Jesus, we pray for this country. Oh, God, we pray for this country in the name of Jesus. And we turn it over to you, Father. We turn it over to you, Jesus. We say, have your way in the White House. Have your way in Capitol Hill on today. Have your way in the Senate House. Oh, have your way in the House, God. Just have your way. Have your way in Washington, D.C. Oh, God, even down in Mar-a-Lago, God. Lord, I pray that you send an angel like you sent Jacob, God, and allow him to tussle and wrestle all night long until he sees his wicked ways. Oh, God, in the name of Jesus, I pray for the conforming and the transforming of Donald Trump's mind on today. Oh, God, I pray right now that you turn him from him with his wicked ways, God. Oh, God, in the name of Jesus, I know that you can and I know that you will. Oh, Father, I pray today that you have your way in his life, God. Have your way in his life, Father. Oh, God, we thank you right now for turning things around. We thank you right now for turning things around. We thank you right now for turning things around. And we say, have your way. We say, have your way. We say, have your way. We say, have your way. Oh, God, we'll give you glory now. We'll give you praise now. We thank you, Jesus. Oh, we thank you, Jesus. We thank you, Jesus. We thank you, Jesus. And we surrender unto you. We surrender our will unto you. We surrender our way unto you. We surrender it all unto you, Jesus. Oh, God, and we thank you. Oh, God, we thank you. We thank you, we thank you, we thank you. Oh, we thank you, Father, we thank you. In Jesus' name, amen and amen.
1: Donald Lawrence and Company, coming to you with another lesson, your righteous mind. Yeah, the mind that Christ Jesus used enabled him to do supernatural things in a natural world.

It's time for our verse of the day. Today's verse comes from Mark 11, verse 24, out of the King James Version of the Bible. Yeah, we going to the King James today. Again, Mark chapter 11, verse 24, out of the King James Version of the Bible, reads like this. Therefore I say unto you, what things soever ye desire, when ye pray, believe that ye receive them, and ye shall have them. Again, Mark 11, verse 24. Therefore I say unto you, what things soever ye desire, when ye pray, believe that ye receive them, and ye shall have them. I needed this verse today. I don't know about you, but I know that the Lord put this scripture right here for me because there are things that I am praying for. There are things that I am seeking His face for, and I wrote in my prayer journal, I know that you can do it. I know that you will do it. I'm just a little scared. I can't be scared in this moment, and brothers and sisters, you can't be scared in this moment. You can't doubt that God will do it because His word says whatever you pray for, if you believe that you're going to receive them, you're going to receive them. And he tells us this time and time again in the Bible that if you ask for anything in my name, you shall receive it. Knock and the door shall be opened unto you. Ask and you shall receive. He tells us time and time again that whatever we pray for, if we do it earnestly, if we do it honestly, if we believe that He is truly the giver of all life, if we believe that He truly is the one that holds the keys in His hand, if we believe that He is truly the one that can do all things but fail, we're going to receive exactly what we prayed for. I don't know besides me who I'm talking to, but I need y'all to up your faith. I need you to up your prayer game. I need you to up it. Come on, look at your neighbor and say, up it today. All right, I need you to believe that whatever you are taking to God in prayer, that one, He hears you. A lot of times we think that the Lord doesn't hear us because of the way we came to Him. I tell you right now, my brother and my sister, that God hears your prayers. He hears your mumbles. He hears your groans. He even hears what you're thinking inside your brain. You may not have ever opened your mouth, but I promise you, He read your heart. He read your mind, and He knows what you are honestly seeking His face for. He know you need a car. He know you need a job. He know you need increase in your salary. He know that you need your students saved. He know that you need your family saved. He knows the problem that you're having with your kids. He know the problem that you're having with your husband. He know. He knows everything. He knows everything that you are going through, and He knows what you've been praying for. He knows. He knows. He knows. He knows. It is our job now to believe that whatever we prayed for, we are going to receive it. If it's that job we've been praying for, we're going to receive it. If it's that increase we've been praying for, we're going to receive it. If it's salvation unto our loved ones, we're going to see it. We, come on, look at your neighbor and say, we need to believe in what we pray, because that is the only way that we are going to receive it. Amen. That is the only way that we are going to receive it. So I challenge you today, my brother and my sister, as you go throughout the week, remember what Mark chapter 11, verse 24 says. Therefore I say unto you, what things soever ye desire, when ye pray, believe that ye receive them, and ye shall have them. I'm excited for all the things that we're about to get.

God take somebody by the hand. Put those hands together all across the building tonight. Let the devil know that you're encouraged. Let him know that you're encouraged. Let him know. Hallelujah. I don't know about you tonight, but

I want to see if anybody want to have church. Come on, clap your hands right there.

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3: For me, as we approach 250, I would occasionally post things on my social media to just kind of reshape the way we talk about and discuss America, because I think that's a part of the problem. And we have to be aware that the mainstream narrative is most often what our kids are being fed. If it's not in school, it's throughout society. And for us, for our ancestors and our people, I look at it as 250 years of surviving America, you know, 250 years of persevering through the criminal enterprise, 250 years of persevering and finding ways to survive and thrive the settler colonial state. We have to be real, and we have to understand as 250 approached and we're living through it in this moment, this is a product of narrative warfare. Who we are, how we are viewed, is a product of narrative warfare. People in Europe first looked at African people in a negative lens, as Ibram Kendi talks about in Stamp, because of a book, because of a narrative, not a firsthand experience. So we see the rise in media and the printing press, and then we fast forward 700 years to movies and plays and television, and it's always this mainstay of the empire is able to continue because of the populace believing the lies of Black folks and other people of color.
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And so at the top of the morning show, we do have a lot to talk about. I mean, first of all, let me just say, I hope everyone is safe and sound after yesterday's catastrophic, random, spontaneous microbursts. Now, where I'm from, we would call that a mini tornado, but the scientific weather term is microburst, which is a situation that involves high winds, impromptu high winds that create, you know, destruction, essentially. This is unfamiliar to Philly. Philly don't have a bunch of these. There was flooding. There was like flash flooding. I live in West Philly, so there was a lot going on across the border. I'm safe. I'm fine. There was a little bit of a power shortage. The way that it's defined by the National Weather Service is that pretty much the city had gotten four severe microbursts that brought destructive straight line wind gusts across West and South Philadelphia. So it's a lot. Around me, there were trees that had fallen down. There was flooding further west, but I had seen pictures. Folks that I knew in the neighborhood and area was definitely hitting me up. It was intense. It was very intense. And I hope that everyone is safe. You know, be patient with the results. It's a lot. It's definitely a lot. It's a lot. So just stay safe. I don't really have any major updates. People were messaging me like, hey, who do I contact? Whatever. Listen, the city of Philadelphia, our taxpayers' dollars pay for services, you know, firefighters, EMT, law enforcement. They handle those things. I do not handle the weather. I do not handle those types of affairs. All I can do is just tell you to follow the city social media on this information and keep up with it. No one was seriously injured. It was interesting because I was coming from brunch I went to brunch with a group of friends around 1 o'clock. No, I went to brunch at 12, but we left at around like 1:30-ish or whatever. And we were hit by all of that action. But interesting enough, when it was raining very poor, very high, like it was like crazy rain. I stayed in the car, we talked, and then the rain kind of went down. And then there was no flooding in my area. And then once it went down, I just went straight to my place. So I was fine. But yeah, there was like a little bit of power outage for like a couple of periods, but it was calm over here. But I know for some people it was intense. Big, huge trees. Now, what I will say as someone who lives in West Philly, and this is just me, you know, the views and opinions do not reflect the station. This is just me. But whoever threw that lemon drop fest on Malcolm X Park, I hope that you refund those people their money. Okay, I just really do. Okay, I've heard, you know, I want to say that because there are people who were like, hey, did you hear about this? There was a Lemon Drop Festival that was scheduled to take place around that same time in West Philly. People had gave, I think it was like $50 or something. You get like 10 lemon drop samples or something. It was this outdoor thing on Malcolm X Park. And apparently this was around the same time. They didn't even cancel the event prior, you know, refund people their money. They tried to keep the event going to some extent, to which it was not possible. And yeah, I just hope they refund people their money because it's like, come on, you didn't have the event. Give those people back their money. That's my opinion. I'm just speaking for myself. I think they should give those people back their money or reschedule another date or something. But like, come on, be decent people. So just, yeah, for those who know about the Lemon Drop Festival or whatever that was, I didn't pay. I wasn't going. I didn't think it was a good idea to be outside having 10 lemon drops in the heat. But, you know, to each their own. Someone said, lived in Alabama for a time as a kid. Yes, we had tornado drills, fire drills. We don't play with tornado-like bursts of anything. No, we don't. So I just stay my behind in the house. I would say something else. I stay my behind in the house. But I'm happy that there were no serious injuries. There were some property damages that I saw. But people, for the most part, was alive.

0: But yeah, which brings me to another point. Where is our managing director? I don't know. Where is our managing director in all this? You know, the managing director is considered the number two of the city. This man is Adam Thiel, over $340,000 salary. He just is always like hit or miss in these situations. Like, I listened to the press conference, the mayor, Mayor Sherrill Parker, you know, spoke, you know, provided as much information as she had. And, you know, we'll follow up on updates on the amount of pickup services and cleanup services, but she seemed very much on it and gave a very thorough press conference to the best of her abilities and what she knew. And, you know, we're just, you know, she pretty much said, listen, she doesn't have a timeline on when all this cleanup will happen because they're assessing the situation. But where is the managing director? Where is her managing director? Where is he? You know, because I broke some news on Friday that Philadelphia City Hall sources that are close to the park administration claim it is only a matter of time before managing director Adam Thiel will soon be exiting the role. Now, this is what I got from some close city council sources and people, not city council, did I say city council? City Hall, City Hall. City Council and the mayor's office is in City Hall. That's on around 15th, okay? Let me clarify that, City Hall, not City Council. Someone says, plus Adam has a few side, but we're gonna get to all that. We're gonna get to that. Relax, relax, Joanne. Let's do this in order. So what happened here is that, listen, I don't care, Harry. I don't care, okay? Bless her heart. We're not even gonna go there. Bless her heart. Because I'm not, nope, I'm staying focused. So there have been several recent departures from the managing director's office. And after much scrutiny surrounding his tenure, noticeable absences, like a lot of major stuff has happened in the city, and he's just not been here, you know? He's also held multiple positions simultaneously. He does a lot of consulting. We're gonna get into that consulting. People are saying that it's only a matter of time that he's gonna probably exit very soon. Someone said, Joanne said, they call that quietly quitting. I would say quietly quitting, but the thing is that he's been doing this his entire tenure in this position. He's been, he was one of the first people that was a part of the Parker administration in 2024. Here's the crazy part though. In 2024, it was reported that he made more than $300,000 in consulting. Consulting outside of what he was getting paid in his salary. He was getting paid $316,000 from the city. Okay, not too far from what the mayor makes. Okay, so when I say he's the city's number two, that's what I mean. Okay, $316,000 a year from the city. This is taxpayer dollars. This is his job, right? Well, last year, almost half of his taxpayer-funded salary was for paid time off. Half paid time off last year. Where are you at? So, you know, we did some digging. He is not in Philadelphia often. He has a professor gig. He does some stuff with the military. He is splitting his time. He used to be at the fire department. That's why he was appointed, because people said, look, he was at a major department in the city. And so he comes with this expertise, but he's nowhere around. And it's just been okay for him to kind of do this half, I can't say that word, but you know, half behind job. half behind job in this row. What are we doing? I don't understand. All this stuff going on in the city and, you know, it's hit or miss. So it's a lot, man. I mean, $316,000 a year. You know, you could say, well, people could say what we want to say about the mayor, but the mayor does show up to work. Maybe a little, well, she shows up to work. The mayor shows up to work. The big three or the big two now. It's big two now? Big two. I mean, look, they come to work. You know, Chief of Staff, Tiffany Thurman, she comes to work. Vanessa Garrett Harley, she comes to work. You know, you can't say they don't show up to work. They go to work. Managing director don't. And he makes more than them. He makes more, I believe he makes more than the chief of staff. I think he makes more than the big three. Yeah, he's the number two. He makes like $316,000. The mayor makes the most, clearly. I want to give y'all the salary because it is taxpayer, so this is public information. I had these notes. I don't want to make sure I have it right. Take that back. She makes less than him. Apparently, she makes $269,000. She makes less than the managing director, apparently. That's what, you know, that's interesting. I don't know. Yeah, I think she makes, I did not think that. Oh, yeah, I'm sorry. Let me compare some notes here, because I have this up. Yeah, he makes more than her. He makes more than the mayor. Interesting. Someone said no show may be the words we're looking for. He is a no show. Where is he? There's too much going on in the city. I don't understand why he gets this much money. He makes more than the mayor appears to be. The mayor makes around $270,000 a year. He makes more than that. Okay, so let me back up. So I just got recent numbers. Thank you for this. So apparently last year, the mayor, so he got $316,000. The mayor made $280,000 last year. So yeah, there is a major price spread. He makes more money than the mayor. And he shows up to work half the time. So anyway, sources are telling me that that he's probably not gonna be in this position that long. I don't know the deadline. I've heard people say something as close as after MLB weekend because there's a lot going on. So they're trying to figure out and navigate the situation. So there's a lot. There's a lot happening. And we got to get to it. Choices. These are choices. These are choices. Because when you have a situation like this, you would need... And there are a number of department heads that make more than the mayor. Yes, there are people who are, I think, in the health department, other people that make more than the mayor. But that being said, the managing director of the city makes more than the mayor, and yet he shows up half the time. Because I barely see him. Do anyone know where he is? It's like, where's Waldo? Where is the managing director right now? And why is this okay? Like, the mayor appoints him. Is anybody sitting him down saying, yo, you got multiple jobs. He's a millionaire. You're getting $300,000 in consulting. You got some other teaching gigs somewhere else. You got a military situation. You able to do multiple, like what's going on? What's going on? Can I at least talk about the people that's not doing their job literally and figuratively? Is that too much? Like, can we talk about folks that are not doing their job at all? Like, is that okay? Or is that like, woo, you're attacking a white man? I don't know. I'm not, but I'm just saying, like, you know, because it makes me think, like, why are some things inefficient in the city? Like, why are certain things not happening, right? It has to be connected to the fact that there are inefficiencies in our government. And so I'm just trying to put the puzzle together. Because, like, people are like, oh, the mayor can't do this. No, but where's the team at? Because, I mean, last time I checked, the chief of staff, Tiffany Thurman, can't be everything. Despite the fact that certain people in that building feels like she is the mini mayor in many ways. But then I also have said the mayor is Ryan Boyd. It's too many mayors. It's too many mini mayors in this administration. I just feel like if you had a strong managing director, you know, maybe, you know, certain stuff would be, you know, I mean, he did pop up a little bit during the concert situation last week. But then he just was like, okay, I can go back to the other state, right? Because he's working in another state. Like, he's not even in Philadelphia a lot of times. He's a major in the U.S. Army Reserves. We love someone who serves, right? But he's got multiple jobs. He's an adjunct professor at two colleges, and he sits on several nonprofit boards. Like, this man got a lot of jobs. And that's an extremely important job. So Jamie Gauthier said for the Inquirer a couple of months ago, they did a story about him. She said, the managing director of the city is an extremely important job. I do not understand how someone who's is absent as much as Theo is able to carry out this job effectively. So you all are hearing that there is a strong, you know, sense that, you know, this is not going to last for too long. So you heard it here first. So when we hear this in the next couple of months, maybe a month, or it's going to be right soon, don't act like you woo, what happened? We know what happened. Okay? It's even Ray Charles can see what's going on. So who will have that position? I don't know. But I don't think that the managing director is going to be staying long in the position. And there are certain people that's already been talking about it. We have a lot to talk about. This episode is getting everybody caught up. Republican Senator Lindsey Graham passed away from sudden illness. And that's all I have to say on that. Okay, so moving on, someone said he was a major flag to me suggesting a compromise in the Democratic Party, was referring to Theo. We have, I don't know much about that. And they're not talking about Lindsey Graham. People are like, oh, what about Mitch McConnell? Okay, so we're gonna move on. We have a caller. I think we still have a caller. Briefly, Germantown Joe, briefly, good morning, but briefly, because we got some other news to talk about locally, but if you're still on, good morning.
1: Good morning, Ernest. How you doing, my brother?
0: How you doing?
1: I'm doing fine. Our praise be to our life. First, on Lindsey Graham and Mitch McConnell, I could care less.
0: Next. We're talking about something else. Next. Let's keep it local.
1: I'm just going to give my honest opinion. I could care less for either one of them devils. I really
0: no, don't. we're gonna move on to local, please. Thank you.
1: Yeah, but we can stay local for this, but you know how I feel about those two individuals. That's all. But locally, the managing director, Adam Steele, here's the deal with him. I didn't like the fact that Mayor Kenny took that brother's job, who was a fire chief, department chief at the time, and gave it to Adam Steele. I thought that was cold.
0: Yeah, I remember that. I do remember that.
1: I didn't like that at all. So I'm not surprised he's doing what he's doing, because that's what Caucasian men, they got that mindset, they can do what they want to do, have multiple jobs, flaunt the rules and stuff like that. But you know,
0: on taxpayers' dollars, like, we need a managing director that is present.
1: Exactly.
0: I gotta show up every Sunday to do this show, unless I call in for a vacation, but I barely do that.
1: Exactly. But okay.
0: We all gotta show up to work, and somehow there is this, you know, people can. So you got a situation in the city where people can retire, come back and get money and get paid, and you got somebody who's getting a crazy salary and don't show up at all.
1: I know,
0: but that's okay.
1: Last point, though, like I said, Ernest, see, like I said, this is why it's so hard for poor working people in this country, whether you're black, white, especially poor black and brown people, to get ahead. Because like this white guy at an investment seminar, he was honest. He said, look, my father was a white man like myself. He worked hard all his life, worked hard but never got anything. He said, I became rich through real estate. He said, the law is not made for poor black and poor, it's made to benefit rich white men like myself. I mean, he was honest and told the truth, man. And that's why you see the sanitation workers, they were low to get half what the PICO workers was making already. But Sherelle Parker pretty much gave them a behind the kiss. But yet, these white boys who predominantly for PICO got big raises, and they was always making decent stuff. And I don't knock somebody for trying to get more money. That's what you're supposed to. But what I'm saying, Ernest, in the context of things, the sanitation workers who are predominantly black and brown, they would love to make just about what the PICO workers is making, man. But, you know, again, total disrespect that they have for our people in the city, man. And it starts with that mayor administration. It starts with these other black politicians that can retire, come back and get drop money. I mean, this stuff is so, man, but, you know,
0: Thank you. People
1: instead of calling them out like you do, or at least you call them out. We got people in the station, they cheerlead for these people, man. And
0: yes, so we know. We got to wrap up. I got to get to the break, but I hear you. Thank you. I got to make sure I plug this in real quick. What I want to say is that there is a number you can call in. The number is 215-634-5209. The number is 215-634-5209. That is the call-in number. If you would like to call in, I want to hear some new voices, some new folks. If you would like to call in, you can. But one thing I want to emphasize is that, look, I don't care what the other shows are doing. I'm only worried about On the Record with Ernest Owens, okay?
2: Other shows will do what they do, and that's what they do, and that's what they do, and that's what I'm going to say on that. But this show, we clearly move in different direction, and that is that. I am not going to feed in. I see y'all in the comments, some of y'all being a little, I'm not going to say messy, but y'all being a little petty. I'm not doing it. We're not doing it. I'm not doing it. You know, I'm only focused on The Record with Ernest Owens from 10 a.m. to 11 a.m. and 96.1 FM. AM 900 AM Progressive Black Talk Media. That is all I am doing and focused on. The number is, for those who like to call in, is 215-634-5209. Again, the number is 215-634-5209. That is the number you can call in. You're not going to be cut off like the last call. It's just that I had to make sure we can't, you know, we have to make sure we do programming. You can't just call in on the show and completely, you know, we gotta make sure we spread through. And we also, you know, with callers, some of y'all call in and y'all go into a different direction. And also we do want to keep the show productive and on topic. So, you know, yeah. But no, Germantown Joe calls in every week. And sometimes I have to make sure we keep folks on. So I just want to just say that there. But yes, that's the number to call in. Again, I think someone put it in the chat. So if you're in the chat, someone did put the correct number up. Thank you all for that. But I want to say this, and I want to be very clear about this too. What do I want to say? Because I think we have to go to break very soon. Yeah, we do got to go break. That's smart. I'm happy we got to go break. We'll be right back.
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2: 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So, just some updates. So first off, the show is only an hour long. So earlier people was like, oh, listen, the show is only an hour long. And sometimes we have special guests. So, you know, I want to make sure that we maximize the hour as much as we can. Look, people say, why can't the show be longer? Listen, you got to ask the general manager that. You got to ask the president and CEO of the station that. I only got an hour. And so I like to utilize it because it's only once a week. I don't have a show that's like every day of the week. Nor did I want a show every day of the week because I have other things I got to do. But we have an hour on Sunday and we have a lot. And I do try to provide a lot. So we got to get into it. Look, a lot of people are going to be talking about other things happening nationally. not really trying to weigh in on that. You know what I'm saying? Not really trying to weigh in on it. I don't, you know, I try to keep it local, you know, because some people are like, oh, well, let's talk. Mm-mm. No, I just have to tell the news. The news is that we, you know, there is a Republican senator who is no longer with us. That's all I got to say. You know, they say if you don't have anything nice to say, don't say anything at all. That's all I can say. I mean, I could talk about how this man denied institutional racism. He flip-flopped multiple times with the president in the White House, but I'm not going to do all that. We're just going to just move on. He passed away at 71 years old. Mitch McConnell is apparently still alive. There's been reports that he's brain dead, but they say he's not alive. That is just all the information I have to say on that. I don't know anything else that I would care to say because there's other things locally happening. So another big thing that happened this week, and also you can call in on the show. You can call a number. The number is 215-634-5209. Talk about timely issues pertaining to local Philadelphia politics. Also, the state doesn't have a budget yet, by the way. So, this week I broke some news about what's going on with Local 22. Okay, this is the union for Philadelphia's firefighters, paramedics, and EMTs. So they are accusing the Parker administration of violating a decades-long wage parity agreement between their union and the FOP Lodge 5 in their recent contract negotiations. So a lot of people did not know this, but for nearly a year, Local 22 did not have a new contract. And they finally reached an agreement with the city of Philadelphia. Now, we'll get to that in a minute with Harrisburg. One that now reveals a noticeable pay disparity between firefighters and police officers. New contract details provided by Local 22 leadership show that fire department workers will now get a 3.5% raise in comparison to the police department staff getting a 4.5% raise. This dispute has put some light on this, on the city's respecting of Pennsylvania Act 111. Or 111, as some people call it, which is a state law that authorizes cops and firefighters collective bargaining rights and enforce binding arbitration to settle contract disputes. So they can't strike the way that other unions in the city do. They have a special relationship. It's like a special thing. And traditionally they have parity, which means that they kind of get paid on the same level. But this dispute changed last summer, actually, when Local 22's contract expired on June 30th, 2025, which is the same date as the FOP's, which should further let you all know that they got a new contract finally a year later on June 26th of this year, right before that, what would have been a second year of no contract, right? Someone says, is there a different number for this show? No, I mean, it should not be. Anybody can call in. So if you have either number works. So if you have the number, a typical number, you can call in. We'll take the call. But we like to keep it classy. So let me get here. So last summer, contract expires. August 15th, the Parker administration reached a two-year contract with the FOP that was worth $343 million. It was around the same summer that the city also reached a three-year contract negotiation with DC 33 workers for $115 million. And then after that, they did a three-year contract negotiation with District Council 47, DC 47 workers, for $92 million shortly after that. So this summer, there was a lot going on. Well, to be clear, the city only had a labor reserve budget last year for municipal employees at $550 million. Now, if you do the math, okay, they'd already hit that number with the FOP, DC 33, DC 47 before actually reaching a deal with Local 22. So in other words, they'd already tapped out the money last year with those three contracts, with the DC 33 strikes, with, you know, with FOP's contract, with DC 47, they'd already did that. Okay, so they maxed out those reserve accounts. So that is why there was no contract for Local 22 last year. None. Someone says, was still on the drop program. I don't know. That is a good question. Yes, last episode, someone brought up the police commissioner. I don't know that answer. But something about Bethel is weird because Bethel was working and I was like, did he retire and then come back? Like we already know that Giselle Jones took drop. I have already confirmed that Sue Slauson, that's with Parks and Rec, she took drop and came back.
8: But we don't know about Kevin Bethel, and I don't know about Theo. I don't know if Theo retired. I don't even think he's a retiring age, to be honest. I don't think he is. But Bethel was a good question mark, though. Bethel, I am curious about Kevin Bethel, our police commissioner, because he did have a long story career. He is of the retirement age. I mean, it could make sense for him. I don't think Theo's old enough. I don't think he is. Well, actually, no. Kevin Bethel was 63. So I don't think... I don't know. I don't think he has. I don't think. He's 63 years old. So I don't think he could have, because he's 63. Giselle Jones is 70. Sue Slauson, I think, is older than that. Not older than that. I think she's a little bit younger than Giselle. So I don't think Bethel has. I think he's eligible soon. He's 63 years old currently. So... might be soon, but I don't think he may have done it. But I know Sue Slauson, that has been confirmed. And yeah, so I don't know about Bethel. Theo, I doubt it, because he's not of that age. But anyway, back to my point. So we did tap out the reserves. And so there was not much chatter about it. I got tipped off about the reserves last summer during the budget. I got tipped off about that. But there was no conversation about the firefighter not having the contract. There was always these whispers and chatter, but I think a part of their arbitration deal, they have to move in good faith. So they could not publicly speak out and disparage the park administration because they was in negotiations. Well, the drama is here is that they didn't get a new deal until June 26, 2026, which is a year later, right? So according to Local 22 leadership, which I spoke with their president of their union, that there was the back and forth between them and the park administration over the pay disparity. I mean, yeah, pay disparity with the union and FOP's contract was at the root of the dispute, because they saw FOP's contract. They knew the numbers, and the math wasn't mathing, right? And so what's very important to know here is that the FOP's two-year contract, there is a general 3% wage increase, right? But there is an additional 1.5% economic adjustment increase based on speculative civilization, right? So according to Local 22 leadership, the park administration was trying to only honor them with that 3% wage increase without recognizing that additional 1.5 that was given to the FOP elsewhere. So in the end, Local 22 was able to settle with a 3.5 increase, which is 1% less. So that was a frozen connection. Hopefully I'm back on. But yeah, people have asked, what is Local 2 trying to do next? They've been publicly criticizing the park administration on what they describe to be a violation of good faith wage parity that was the precedent for decades in the city. They are speaking with current members of city council on possible policy changes to the city charter and exploring options to consider candidates interested in challenging certain elected officials. So, we have a caller. The caller is Lola from Jenkintown calling in. Good morning, Lola. Thanks for calling in.
9: Yes, yes. Good morning. I love your show, and I do wish you one were longer, and I have been emailing. So, we'll see. You know, hopefully it'll come through. But I did want to say that I had an issue, too, with Adam Thiel. You know, he joined from an Inquirer article that was published in February. He joined the Army Reserves in 2024. He
8: yes.
9: has two other jobs as a professor. He works at two universities.
8: That's right.
9: He's on all these nonprofit boards.
8: Yes.
9: And he has a consulting gig.
8: Yes.
9: His first major job should be the managing director, which is number two. As even if you have your even if you have criticisms against the mayor, as you did say earlier, she does show up. He's
8: she
9: number two. Yeah. He's supposed to show up as well, and he's also supposed to give her a break. And he's supposed to show up sometimes. Like,
8: yeah.
9: Every little thing, you know, the thing is, like, say when you're a boss or a supervisor, you can't do everything. So you're supposed to have the second person in charge is supposed to be there who's getting paid $316,000 of our taxpayer money. So
8: yes.
9: If he can't do the job, as you said, if there's some type of source, he does need to step down. He joined the reserves in 2024. It's not like he was in the Army for 40 years. He did this in 2024. So he made a decision after getting this job to join
8: right.
9: the Army Reserve. This is unacceptable. And
8: I agree, Lola.
9: And I, yes, and I also wanted to say this, that I have an issue which has been burning, and I'm glad because you're talking about different things that people really want to talk about.
8: Yes.
9: Is that this drop program that
8: yes.
9: people are allowed to retire and then come back on our taxpayer dime. These people are getting all their drop money for $450,000, $500,000, $200,000, and then coming back and getting salaries of $300,000 of our taxpayer money. This is wrong. None of us have this opportunity to do this, to go and say, you know what, I'm going to retire tomorrow, Monday, and then Wednesday I'm going to get rehired back in the same city getting taxpayer dollar money. This needs to be discussed. The Inquirer did do a report about it, but I am yeah. disgusted about it because that is a lot of our money. People are becoming millionaires, double dipping, when none of us have this opportunity to do that. We have to work. We got to get multiple jobs. We got to do multiple things. We got to put money in our 401k. We got to get stocks and bonds. No one has their job. I can't retire from my job and then come back to say, no. And I think that this needs to be discussed, and it's being abused, and it has to stop. And I'm disgusted about it, and it's disturbing.
8: Thank you for calling in. I agree with you. I do. Thank you so much for calling in, Lola. I mean, the points are made. I you know, 10-10, I have no crumbs. No crumbs. It's exactly exactly how I feel. I think where we are right now as a city is that sometimes you just have to look in-house, right? You gotta look at what's happening right now. And someone said, if you can all remember, he came in with other contracts. Mayor Parker said it was not an issue and not a conflict of interest at the time. Yes, that's what the mayor said at the time. Angela says, that is BS, just retire. We can't do that. Our seniors are struggling and working part-time to make ends meet because this city is greedy. So let me say this. I think what I am gonna say, that there are some Parker sycophants. There are people who are aggressive supporters of Mayor Parker and their stands. I'm writing a whole book about political stand culture, you know, divided we stand, how stand culture evolved into sociopolitical chaos, coming out next year. You know, this is my first book right here on council culture. But one of the things that's interesting is that I've noticed that the goalpost keeps moving with those sycophants of the Parker administration. I'm not saying that you shouldn't support the mayor. You should support your elected officials and hope for them well. We all over here do that, you know. And I think, you know, this is important that we understand that you can want the best for someone while holding them accountable. It's called parenting. People, I don't have any children, but if you want the best for your children, you can still want the best and love your children, but you still want them to, you still gotta know you gotta hold them accountable. That's the relationship with taxpayers. Like taxpayers, we want the best of our elected officials. We elected them, but we don't do that unless we hold them accountable. And so the issue that I have with the Parker stands, right? The Parker stands are always like defending the mayor, and all the delusion that comes with that. They'll say things like, oh, the mayor can't control the weather. Yeah, but she can also look at the forecast. And I'm not talking about yesterday, I'm talking about the July 4th. It's like, y'all, we understand how the weather works and we know that people can't control it, but if we can look at forecasts, you know, we can also do that. Clearly, it was not the mayor's fault what happened yesterday. I mean, it was no one's fault because that was really a force majeure, an act of God. Like, we couldn't control that. But we all knew that there was gonna be storms on July 4th and we could have had a more strategic plan in place. So I think the problem is people do get a little bit like obsessed. But then here's the issue. When we see these deficiencies in government, if it's not the fault of the mayor, leadership does come at the head. We should be looking at who else is not doing their job, because everybody can't be doing their job right and doing it right and we still have these problems. There is some cracks in this situation. And I'm looking at where these cracks are, because if it's not Mayor Parker, it's got to be somewhere else. We have another caller that's going to be calling in, but we have to first go to break and we'll be right back.
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2: 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So these comments are lit. Someone said that they heard the drop program money that the employee pay into the program. Partially, yes. Employees do pay into the drop program. However, there is taxpayers' money that keeps the drop program afloat. It is not completely employee money that's behind it. A lot of people say, I know that when this first came out, people were like, oh, it's their money. They can do what they want with it. It's not just their money, y'all. There's been a whole reporting about this. Some of that, a good chunk of that money that keeps the drop program afloat is taxpayers' dollars. Like millions of dollars of taxpayer dollars keeps the drop program afloat. It is not just their money that they're taking out or they're benefiting off of that system. That system is ran and operated by taxpayers' dollars and funding. So we all are allowing this to take place. Some people will call it grift. Some people will just say they're getting a little greedy or double dipping, whatever. People say, well, you know, this is not a crime. Is it illegal? No. Is it unethical? I would personally think so. So let me be very clear. Just because something isn't illegal doesn't mean it's ethical. You can still be unethical and still be legal. And that's the criminal justice system of America. Now, we have a caller. We got Billy from South Philly. Billy from South Philly, good morning and welcome to On the Record.
14: Good morning. How are you today, Ernie?
2: Good. How are you?
14: Good, sir. I was thinking, like, if Adam Thiel, the city managing director, if he steps down, is he, like, do you think he would ever position himself to run for mayor along with Larry Krasner, who hasn't ruled it out?
2: I don't think he would, because first of all, he wasn't doing his job as managing director. So who would vote for him for mayor? I mean, that's my opinion. I don't know. I actually, the answer is I don't know. That's the correct answer.
14: Well, but sir, it was a small percentage that voted the mayor in.
2: You're right. But I don't know if anybody would be buying. Like, I think optics wise, I don't think someone who did a bad, like the mayor would be treating him. I mean, like tennis. She would be like, oh, you're ready for the job as mayor, but you can be ready for the job as managing director. You ready to take a massive pay cut because he's technically getting $100,000, over $100,000 more than her right now. You think he's going to take a pay cut to be the mayor of the city with all these other jobs that he definitely cannot
14: do? No, he's already rich.
2: He is, but he would probably want to stay rich because why would you be managing director if you couldn't do this job? I don't know. If he do decide to do something like that, that would be interesting. But I will tell you right now, personally, I don't think it's a good idea. I don't think he's, look, I know there's a lot of people that's hungry for change and rightfully so, but I don't necessarily know if that would be the viable option based on a lot of the other names I've heard in the past couple of weeks. So it's interesting, but never say never. Anything can happen, you know? I literally told people, yeah, well, thank you for calling.
8: Thank you, Billy. I was going to say never say never, because I literally was telling people that I had no interest in going into doctoral program. And then all of a sudden, we're there. I got accepted into a Doctor of Education program at the prestigious Vanderbilt Peabody College. I will be thank you. Oh, my producer is nice. Yes, Dr. Ernest Owens is coming soon. But it's an executive program, so I will not be leaving Philly, okay? That y'all ready to, look at y'all, y'all is ready to throw me out. No, of course not. I will be doing two courses a semester, virtually asynchronous, and so I'll be working on that program. I should be done in 2.5 years. My credits had transferred from my master's program. So yeah, Dr. Ernest Owens is happening. Look at that. So you never know. You know what I'm saying? Like, I literally was like a year ago, I was like, oh no, I'm not doing that. I got too much. But you never know. You never know. So Billy was saying, you know, he was saying, could Thiel possibly run for mayor? I'm like, I mean, hey, anything can happen. You know, I will never question a white man's audacity. Never question a white man's audacity. I think that's a fair thing to say. There's some people trying to run for president or has ran for president who had no experience. So it wouldn't be the first that we've heard of this. Just some food for thought. So other things I want to talk about and bring to the table, because I know a lot of y'all had comments. I think next steps, right? What should we be doing? Next steps that we should really bring to the table here is, I want people to really pay attention, not just to Mayor Parker. I do pay attention to Parker, but I think we should pay attention to the Parker administration. A lot of people have been saying, look, there's something in the air right now. Something is in the air. Another thing I want to bring up that I did break and spread some light to, I'm gonna tell you, this is a first. Partially. So first off, I don't know if you all noticed, but the Welcome America CEO is stepped down abruptly after everything went down with the concert on July 4th. Now, while he didn't have anything to do with the concert, let's be very clear, he is no longer in that position. Now, people have been saying, who is going to replace that guy? This is Mike DeBane. So if you all know, he currently did the FIVA Fan Festival. He was overseeing at Lemon Hill. And he's also was doing the Wild Wild Welcome America festivities. You know, there was a big old controversy between the Parker administration and Wild Welcome America over the concert, because the city took over the concert for the 250th. There's been a lot of questions about, will Welcome America come back to do that concert next year after this, what happened with the Parker administration this year? And the question also do remain, who's going to replace Mike DeBane? He had the position for 8 years. He left after this. What I will tell you is that I've heard that there are some front runners of it. I heard it as a black woman and a black man. I know the names. I'm not going to share those names, but I will say that there is a black man and a black woman. They are older millennials they have been working closely in the hospitality space with the 250 in some capacity. And they are considered the two people. It's going to be one of those two. I won't tell which one I think it's going to actually be, but it will be one of those two most likely for this role. That is what I've been told by close sources. I will not disclose the names. Maybe listen to Ernestie Speaking, the season 11 premiere, I might drop it. No, I'm joking. Who knows? But I have a podcast, Ernestie Speaking, where I can get a little bit more spicy. I can curse. I can do a lot of other things that is not FCC friendly. But this is a show that we respect those things. So we are not cursing. We're not doing all that. But you can listen to the season 11 premiere of Ernestie Speaking, my podcast. Mature audiences only, over 18. And I will share some more there. But for this program, and because I know, you know, there are two. Black woman and black man. It's going to be one of them. I will not share their names. But just remember you heard it here. But they are in conversation. There has been some reach out. There's been some, hey, would you be interested in this role kind of thing? Yeah. Yeah. So just stay tuned. Just stay tuned for what that's giving, because there is something there. Yeah. There's a lot. There's a lot here. There was something else. Oh, I do want to take this time to share this with you all as listeners, because a lot of you all want to talk about advocacy and things. A lot of you have asked me about this situation with the press policy. And I do want to use my platform, since I have you all here and you all are listening attentively, and I appreciate that. I do want to bring to your attention a situation that you can advocate for. Currently, right now in the city of Philadelphia, we do not have an accessible, equitable press policy that will create an opportunity for journalists from various backgrounds to be able to access the park administration for media coverage. So what I mean by that is that in major cities in the country, Chicago, New York, LA, somebody said they skipped church today to be on to listen to On the Record. Now, I think the man above or the person above, we don't put the person above, you know, they might say, listen, gospel is in various ways. But anywho, there is a press pass. So LA, New York, Chicago, DC, all these cities, right? They have what is called a press policy. It is visible. So basically they tell you the guidelines on how you can get press access as a journalist to be able to cover city government. So you can get a press badge, you can get the information, you can get on the listserv to get the information. And that is, you know, that is what it looks like, right? That's a streamlined process. Right. And you have to do it because in Pennsylvania, we have what is called the Sunshine Act, which is an actual law that guarantees that based on First Amendment rights, that we have the right to a free press and we can be able to cover and do our jobs. So that is a real thing. OK. You know, that's important. So what I want to be clear about is that with that press policy and with all of those things put in place, that allows for journalists to do it. In Philadelphia, we do not currently have that. So I don't have, you know, it took me 10 years to finally get a press pass. I had to raise HE double hockey sticks in order to get that, okay? This is a problem. And we need to acknowledge that, right? Philadelphia Association of Black Journalists, which I am the president of, we spoke with the park administration. I spoke with the chief of staff, Tiffany Thurman, Joe Grace, who's the communications director. The Kenny administration did have a press policy. The Kenny administration did have those things. He didn't like me, so he didn't give me, I didn't get a press pass, but he did have it. Nutter definitely had it. But whatever reason, the park administration does not have one currently. And so that has created a problem for journalists, specifically black and brown journalists, to be able to get access to do it. So they don't have access to press badges. And even at Word, we had certain people that did not get the press badges until I had to speak up to advocate for people that covered city council live. I'm a producer, you know, so these are real issues and we need to talk about them. We need to advocate for them. And so everybody who's listening to this show, if you can, if, you know, civilly, you need to, you know, this press secretary gets out here and gives you all these videos and these reels. Demand to ask, where is the press policy for journalists in the city of Philadelphia? Because black journalists are not able to cover the administration. A lot of you are wondering, where are black journalists at these press conferences? A lot of them are not getting the information to be able to actually cover it. This is a real issue. This is a real problem. And this is a public service announcement. So when you all are on Instagram, you're on LinkedIn, or whatever you're seeing the administration talk about information and press, ask, where is the press policy for journalists in the city of Philadelphia? New York City has it. And you know what's funny? I am on the board of the Society of Professional Journalists. I actually advise and talk to other cities across the country on these press policies. I have talked to the park administration. They're aware of this issue. I hear that they have a press policy and they just have not released it. And I don't know why. And I don't know if they're being petty and being spiteful because I was the one who advocated for one, but they need to do that. All journalists should have access to covering this in the birthplace of democracy. So that is all. That's my time. I will see you all next Sunday, same time, same place, and we will keep in touch. Take care. Be well and be better.

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1: 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This protection empowers you during interactions with government officials. 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
12: 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Thank you so much for joining me. It's a beautiful day out there today. I mean, absolutely picture perfect. So if you're listening, I appreciate it. You could be anywhere in the world, but you are here checking out your girl, Tech Life Steph. And we got a really good show for you today. I'm excited because today is our community calendar. We're going to do this often. We're going to do this regularly. I feel like I want to try to do it once a month or so. And and just put you on game about what's happening in the community as it relates to STEM, to technology, to entrepreneurship, to startups, to small business, all of those different things. Like, what is happening in our community? I think, you know, when we talk about networking and moving forward and advancing in our careers and starting new businesses and getting customers and learning about technology, like, you don't

to sort of shoehorn STEM into a very narrow category of science, technology, engineering, and math, but STEAM actually encompasses the artistry in those things as well. So, you know, if you have a STEAM program coming up, definitely hit me at Tech Life Steph, and you can always DM me about something you have going on, and we'll try to get it on for you. But we have a lot to cover in today's show. Because again, it's all about how you can take advantage of opportunities. And this show is really about how technology can improve all of our lives. There is a way, even if you don't consider yourself a techie. I know it can be very intimidating to try to keep up with all of the stuff that's happening out there with AI and different gadgets and social media and all that stuff. But we are here at Life in Tech with Tech Life Steph to break tech down so you don't have to. We want you to be able to use the tech. Don't let the tech use you. And today is all about opportunity. We all say we want better careers. We want stronger businesses. We want more networking opportunities. We want more opportunities for our children. But sometimes, again, you don't know what you don't know. And the hardest part is finding out what is going on out in these digital streets. So today is our community calendar. Whether you're a student, an entrepreneur, a small business owner, a parent, or you're just curious about technology, we are sharing events and organizations that can help you level up. So hit us up. Let us know what you are looking forward to. If you have a program or something that you're involved with right now, somewhere you're sending your kids right now, put us on game. We want to know, you know, what's going on as well. You can give us a call at 215-634-8065, or you can hit us up toll free at 866-361-0900, or you can drop it in the chat on Facebook at facebook.com/forward. But let us know what you got going on. We already got some folks in the chat. The chat is popping. Rosalind Allen is there. Good morning. Wayman is in there talking about them digital streets. You know it. So, we got a lot of stuff to cover. So let's get right into it, because technology isn't... Sharon just popped in. Good one. Laughing emoji. Hey, y'all. Thank you for joining me. And you can join me as well in the chat on facebook.com/forward. Because technology is not just about smartphones and AI. Sometimes it is just that bridge that's going to connect us to mentors, to funding, to community, to education, to jobs, to opportunity. It can be a lot of those things, and we are all about helping listeners find those things today in the community calendar. So lots of free stuff out there. We're going to talk about some free things. Now it's just about not necessarily finding stuff, but knowing where to look. And that's exactly what we're going to do. So first up, we are going to talk about the Startup World Cup. You may have heard me talk about this a number of different times before, but I think it is worthwhile because this is huge for Philadelphia. I talked about it briefly on Solomon's show this past Friday. I think I had Tempest Carter on from the Department of Commerce a little while ago on my show to talk about it. But the Startup World Cup is here, and the 2026 Philadelphia Regional Startup World Cup Pitch Competition is coming to Philadelphia. So if you have never heard of the Startup World Cup, it is a global startup conference and competition that brings together startups, venture capital, entrepreneurs, and technology leaders, and they partner with major conferences and tech events to host over 100 regional startup competitions across 6 countries. So the big competition, the startup prize is an investment of $1 million. That is the Startup World Cup. That is this November, I believe, in San Francisco. But before you can get
to that big final World Cup competition, the organization hosts smaller regional competitions literally all across the globe, across six continents. There are over 100 regional competitions, and those people

that win the regional competition get to go on to the main competition, to the finals, at a chance to win $1 million investment in your company. So this ain't just, you know, a cute little pitch night. This is really Philly getting connected to a global startup pipeline. So here's what you need to know. If you are a founder in the city of Philadelphia, here's what you need to know. The city of Philadelphia Department of Commerce is hosting the Philadelphia Regional Competition on September 18th, 2026. So in a couple months, September 18th is coming up at Temple University's Science Education and Research Center. 10 startups will be selected to pitch. So of the people that apply for the Philadelphia Regional competition, they are going to pick 10 that will get 3 minutes to pitch their company, their startup idea, and they will have 2 minutes for Q&A. Now, here is what you need to apply. Listen, take some notes. To apply, the businesses must be a registered business located in Philadelphia. So unfortunately, fortunately for the people that are in Philly, but if you are in the surrounding areas, your business has to be a registered business located in Philadelphia. You have to have an EIN. That is an employer identification number. So you got to be on the books with the IRS as a legitimate business. You must be an early stage startup that has existed for 10 years or less. So they want new businesses, new startups for this competition, and you have to upload a pitch deck to the website. The application deadline, that's why I'm telling y'all about this again. The application deadline is July 15th. So that is this Wednesday, July 15th at 11:59 p.m. That is the application deadline. The finalists are scheduled to be announced on August 14th, 2026. Prizes. So in addition to a potential opportunity to pitch for $1 million at the Startup World Cup, the prizes for the Philadelphia Regional Competition are $20,000 for first place, $10,000 for second place, and $5,000 for third place. So there's some real money involved here. And the first placed winner advances to the Startup World Cup. So the first place winner gets $20,000 plus a chance to go to the Startup World Cup and compete for $1 million in investment prizes. So this is huge. And, you know, I want you to think about how you can position your company. If you're a small business owner, and we talked about this again really quickly on Solomon's show on Friday, the difference between a startup and a small business. This competition, unfortunately, is not for small businesses. So if you run a hair salon or a barbershop, if you have a daycare or a lawn care business, if you got the corner store, this is not the competition for you. However, any business can be a startup if you figure out how to use technology and innovation to scale your business. So if you say you own a lawn care business, you got a couple of riding lawnmowers, you got a couple of folks on your staff that come out to help you out when you're cutting grass, but you've noticed that, you know, every time you analyze the grass and you look at their lawn, something is missing, and you can tell that the nutrients that the grass is getting ain't in there, and you come up with a product or a system or a way to figure out what the grass needs to be healthy, you can scale that. Any landscaper in the country could use a product that maybe you can point your phone and the camera uses some kind of AI to look at the grass and analyze the grass and tell you that the grass needs more chlorine or whatever the case might be. If you could figure out a product to do something like that, that's an idea that can scale. You can grow that across multiple businesses, across multiple platforms,
a bunch of people would pay for something like that, a platform with an app that could take a picture of grass and show you what is happening with the grass just based off a picture. So that's what I mean about the difference between a small business and a startup. So if you don't have a startup yet, think about what you can use technology and innovation wise to have a startup. And maybe next year you enter the Startup World Cup, the pitch competition. But in the meantime, any founders out there, this is for you. You have until this Wednesday, July 15th to apply. So I definitely encourage you to do that because there's a lot of stuff going on there. Next up, STEM Fest Philly is coming up. STEM Fest Philly is Thursday, July 30th from 11 a.m. to 3 p.m. at Vair Recreation Center, 2600 Moore Street in Philadelphia. It's presented by OIC of America, and it's going to bring together hundreds of students. They are expecting about 500 students at this STEM Fest. STEM Fest brings together students, families, educators, and employers for a community-wide exploration of STEM careers and innovation. Participants engage in hands-on activities, interactive demonstrations, and real-world problem-solving experiences led by industry professionals, universities, and STEM leaders. So they're going to be in there doing lab experiments, coding experiments, all kind of good stuff that they're going to learn. And students will gain early exposure to career pathways in science, technology, engineering, and math while building connections with organizations that are shaping the future workforce. So this is going to be a really, really great opportunity for young people to come and just learn and grow. It doesn't say that there's any necessarily age limit to who can come and who can't come. It does look like it is fairly middle school based. I'm looking on their website at some of the pictures they have on the website. But I don't know that there's necessarily an age limit to what you can, to who can come to the STEM. I mean, obviously it's for students. So, you know, anybody past high school probably wouldn't get too much out of it. But I don't know that there's an age limit as far as what students can come to the STEM Fest Philly 2026. They also need volunteers. So if you want to be a volunteer, again, the STEM Fest is on Thursday, July 30th from 11 a.m. to 3 p.m. They need volunteers. No experience is necessary. So come through. Just head to STEMLinks, STEM, LINX, so links with an X, stemlinks.net, and you just scroll down, you'll see the little blurb for Philly STEM Fest 2026, and you'll see the links to sign up, to register to go, because you do need to register to go, or volunteer to help out at STEM Links, at STEM Fest 2026. So if you're interested, STEMLinks, STEMLINX.net for more info on that. And the last thing I want to tell you about before we head to the break is, you know, a little kickback, a little chill, a little something. It might seem a little bit casual, but there's a method to my madness. Stay with me. Hold tight. So NSBE Philadelphia, and you heard some folks on the show a few weeks ago from NSBE Philadelphia, they're doing summer spades in the park. You know, I love me some spades. I run a Boston on somebody real quick. If you're looking for an opportunity to relax, have fun, and network with folks in tech and STEM, this is a free event on Saturday, July 25th, starting at 12 p.m. Networking, it does not always need to happen at a formal event. And honestly, you do better networking when you're in a environment that is a little bit more relaxed, a little less formal. Everybody ain't got their suits on and throwing out business cards and trying to seem important. And what do you do?
Oh, what do you do? You know, we just kicking back. We chilling out. It'll probably be a really nice day. You can bring your grill, do a little grilling, or bring a cooler, have a couple beverages, you know, whatever that looks like, play a little bit of spades, but get a chance to actually engage with people on a real and a real substantial and a significant basis. In a one-to-one basis, you can, you know, meet engineers, you can, professionals can reconnect with each other. If maybe you're looking to switch jobs, or looking, you know, you've been out of the job market for a little while, you want to connect with some folks and maybe try to see what's out there, try to see what opportunities are out there. And you're doing this all in a very relaxed atmosphere. So I would suggest heading to eventbrite.com and just search for Nesby Philadelphia, and you'll see their event there, Summer Spades in the Park. You know, it ain't always got to be all super tight and super formal. Sometimes we can just relax, be in community with one another, but still trade those resources and get that work done at the same time, and get that networking in at the same time. So we're going to take a quick break, but on the other side, we are coming back with a guest that's going to tell us how he is using photography to prevent violence and be a mentor to other folks. This is Life and Tech with Tech Life Steph on WURD, Progressive Black Talk Media. We are right back after the break.

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8: 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We got to shout out our folks in the chat. Joey is in the chat. Raphael says good morning. Miss Juanita, Shirley, thank you so much for joining me this morning. I appreciate all of you listeners. I appreciate you out there listening on the radio as well. You can give us a call, 215-634-8065, or toll free at 866-361-0900, or you can drop comments in the chat on Facebook as well. We're talking our community calendar today. I am trying to put y'all on game about what is happening in the greater Philadelphia region and beyond, because you don't know what you don't know, and you can't take advantage of an opportunity that you are not aware of. Before we get into our guest, though, I got to do a read because Major League Baseball's All-Star Game is coming to Philadelphia, as you all know, and Word Radio wants to know, who's your All-Star? On Tuesday, July 14th, we're inviting you to call in throughout the day and shout out the people who show up big in your life. 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I love that. Tuesday, July 14th. Call in and let us know who your all-star is, because, you know, we got a lot of all-stars in our community, and we're about to talk to one right now. Help me, join me in welcoming our first guest, because he is using photography as much more than just an art form. He's using it as a tool for mentorship, confidence, career exploration, and violence prevention. Vernon Ray Jr. is an educator, mentor, Couture award-winning Philadelphia photographer and the founder of Shoot Cameras, Not Guns, a youth photography camp that teaches kids valuable technical and creative skills while offering a positive alternative to street life. Vernon, thank you so much for joining me on Life in Tech with Tech Life Steph.
9: Thanks for having me. I'm super excited to be here.
8: I appreciate you.
9: Let's get it.
8: I appreciate it. So if you don't know, full disclosure, Vernon and I go way back. Vernon offers, and I'm going to do a shameless plug for you right now, Vern, because it's such a good deal. Every so often, maybe once or twice a year, Vernon offers what he calls 40 for 40. So you can get 40 headshots for $40, which is a deal you can't find anywhere else in the country, on the planet, honestly. It's such a good deal. It's quick. It's in and out. You know, it's sort of, you know, I don't want to say no frills, but you come in your outfit, ain't no hair, makeup. You just come ready to shoot. You shoot, you get you, and you walk away with some great pictures. That's the thing. I think people, you know, tend to think, oh, $40. They said, what's a $40 picture? Listen, I have dozens of Vernon's $40 pictures that I use regularly on social media. Because if you're a content creator, if you're, you know, a business owner, you're constantly needing to update those photographs and things like that. So just, you know, peep Vern when he gets those 40 for 40s. I encourage all of you to take advantage of that. But we ain't come here to talk about all that. We came here to talk about how we're going to save these babies out in these streets. So talk about what Shoot Cameras, Not Guns is and what inspired you to create it.
9: Okay. Well, Shoot Cameras, Not Guns is an initiative more than anything. And it's something more or less to believe in than it just being a program or anything like that. And it was created through loss. You know, we was just very, very tired of seeing all of the things that was going on in the city due to the gun violence. And unfortunately, I lost two of my family members in the process of, you know, just doing what we love to do. One of them was a part of the program early on. And he was just really in a space of changing his life around and everything. Right. And unfortunately, the thing I was trying to save him from is what took his life, you know. And it just really put a lot of fire behind us to be able to push and really, really do something about it. You know, we were already doing the work, but we had to put a name on it, something that was attractive, something that really brought the attention of the people. And right after one of my cousin's funeral, you know, I made the call to my brother and I'm like, yo, we gotta make something happen.
8: Yeah.
9: Took a little minute on the phone and I just mentioned, I'm like, man, Shoot Cameras, Not Guns. And he was here for it.
8: Yeah.
9: So that was the birth of something that was so legendary, so big of a movement. And now today, you know, it's just so much passion and love that go behind it. You know, we are really dedicated to making sure that we provide outlets and opportunity for youth and young adults to be able to do something or do something within the alternative of gun violence.
8: Right. And kudos to you for taking that tragedy and figuring out how to, you know, make lemons out of lemonade, basically, and using that passion to fuel what you're doing now and the work you're doing now is so important. So who can participate in the program? What are the eligibility requirements of who can participate?
9: So at first it was just targeted to just youth, right? Just like, I'm talking about like ages 14 to maybe like 25, 24 years old. But then I just had this idea within the last maybe 2 years that I'm like, yo, the parents actually need a way in to learn with the children.
8: Mm-hmm.
9: You know what I'm saying? I feel like we will be able to take more steps. It'll just give us more ammo in the fight to be able to, you know, to push towards something better if we had just more support from the parents instead of just dropping your kid off.
8: Right.
9: You know, why don't you come on in and learn something with your kid, give you opportunity to bond, at the same time learn something that's useful. And you could potentially make money doing so. Okay. We try to make sure that we offer it to the youth, of course, from 14 and up, all the way up to, believe it or not, 59 years old.
8: Wow.
9: Like, come on in and get these lessons.
8: That's right. Do people need their own camera to be a part of the program?
9: No, that's the beautiful part about it. Like, you can come in with nothing. You know, we provide all of the things that you need. You know, you get an opportunity to work with some of the latest camera gear, some of the latest tools, and learning the tricks of the trade, all of those different things. You don't have to have a camera in order to come into this workshop. You know what I mean?
8: That's wonderful. It's just
9: exciting. Like, if you got to be there, like, right. you know exactly the type of energy that I bring. Mm-hmm. I don't know how to show that through here, but it's something that folks really go in and they get that feeling. They like, wow, this is really some life changing stuff. So,
8: right. Yeah. So what are some of the sort of technical skills that you're actually teaching people in the program?
9: I'm going to say the technical skills that we're teaching is just that camera knowledge. You know, a lot of people go in and thinking that it's just about pressing the button.
8: Right.
9: But they also got to understand that there are other things that go into it. Understanding your shutter speed, how that works, your ISO, how that works with lighting. You know what I mean? It's a lot of technical specs that you have to understand in order to be able to get just a dope, well-lit shot.
8: Right.
9: You know, also the tools. That are we have this thing, we say right tool for the right job.
8: Mm-hmm.
9: You know, not just having a bunch of things, you got to grab and utilize the right tools for the right jobs. And what comes with that is understanding the different types of light used for different looks, different moods, you know, the different lenses and stuff like that are used for different looks and different moods as well. So it gets really deep when we think about the technical side of it. But we try to make it as simple and fun as possible. Majority of the workshop is hands on. You know, we do a lot of talking through the process and
8: right.
9: understanding paperwork wise. But majority of it is a hands on experience. So yeah, technically they get to learn a lot.
8: I love it. I love it. And you know, how does it feel for you when you kind of see students, you see that light turn on, right? You hand them that camera and you see that light turn on, you see that they get it and they're seeing something for themselves that maybe they didn't see that before. What does that feeling feel like?
9: Steph, listen, I feel like a proud parent. I feel like, I'm like, yes, this is actually working, because you know, you go into stuff like this and you feel like I really don't know what we gonna get out of this. You just go in and wholeheartedly hoping that, you know, somebody get it. And when I finally start to see the progress of one of the students, and they just all locked in and they really start to take the initiative and understand there's no wrong way to be creative. That's another thing that we utilize in our workshop. There's no wrong way to be creative. And when I see them to really start to bloom, you know, my heart just be so warm. And I'm like, yo, man, this is just what it's all about.
8: That
9: when you start to hit
8: it, makes it all worth it, right?
9: Words changing. I'm like, yo, this is it, man. I'm cool with my kid feeling like this versus 20 or 30. I think we've achieved our goal, you know what I'm saying, that way. So I feel really, really good.
8: That's amazing. And we had someone in the chat, Des Rivers, says the work he's done and continues to do touches so many people across so many genres in our community, personal, business, social, etc. Thanks and keep up the awesome work, Vern. So you are doing the work, Vern, and we appreciate you. Is there still an opportunity for people to join this year's camp?
9: Yes, it actually is. You know, we have about 10 more slots left.
8: Okay.
9: We want to be able to, and I feel like more people can still come, but
8: you're like, we ain't gonna turn nobody away.
9: it just be a lot. Like, when it's a lot, it's right. a lot. I just try to work within my capacity, but there is opportunity to still be able to join and come through. Again, it's a free workshop that's going on for the next 5 weeks, I believe. Yeah, next five more weeks. And just come on through. You know, you want the information, I'm sure I can share it with Steph. Steph can share it with you guys. And I'll be happy to have y'all, man. Shoot cameras, not guns is the motto. Understanding entry-level photo and video is what we're going to be teaching. You know, we even touch on some mental health and also some violent prevention and stuff like that. You know,
8: right.
9: We do a lot of mood checking and understanding how you're feeling and all those different things within the process of it. So we actually know how to approach you in our teaching style. So
8: okay.
9: it's so dope for you to at least try
8: right.
9: and see what's, because we are given some transferable skills that you can utilize in today's climate of how to make some money.
8: That's right. So it's not just you're getting the mentorship, you're getting the education, but you're also getting that, you know, workforce development and that skills training, so you can get out there and get that bag. You know what I mean? Like, because we need that too.
9: Absolutely.
8: Where can people go to get more information?
9: Before I say that, can I add one little thing real quick? So I want to add that even when you go through the workshop and in the program and you learn, we still provide work opportunities through our 40 for 40 program. You know, the 40 for 40 became now a place where you can transfer all of those skills over to and actually work. You know what I'm saying? So the stuff that you learn in a workshop, you'll get a chance to utilize that and make some money through the 40 shots for $40 initiative that we do as well. So I love it.
8: Listen, I'll be there to get my pitches when it's time, and I will look forward to seeing your students there and the graduates of your workshop helping me hit my best pose. You know what I'm saying?
9: Absolutely. I'm excited. So I'm gonna give y'all, and you want me to give what the where you can find me?
8: Yeah,
9: information.
8: Whatever the best way for people to get more info, maybe get in touch with you. How can we be down if I want, you know, my student in that camp shooting cameras and not guns?
9: Yeah, for sure. So here's the best ways to get in touch with me. I'm gonna give you a few different Instagrams. Actually, two. I'm just giving you two.
8: Just give us two. Just, well, you can't. No, don't overwhelm us with too much information.
9: So our main page is All Money Shots, as in one word. All Money Shots, one word. That's the first place that you'll be able to find us. Second, our page that we're building up now for our new organization, which is called Mighty Moves. Everything is umbrellaed underneath that.
8: Okay.
9: Mighty Moves is the name of the nonprofit, and the Instagram for that is Mighty Moves in Motion.
8: Okay.
9: So remember that, Mighty Moves in Motion, one word, Mighty Moves in Motion.
8: In Motion.
9: You'll be able to see all of those things connected anyway.
8: Yeah.
9: But make sure you lock in with us through either one of those social medias. There is a phone number and stuff like that to be able to utilize, which is 267-423-6993. 267-423-6993. You'll be able to get me directly and lock in, and I'll send you the registration form for you to get in right away for this upcoming Thursday class. You want to be in it. You do not want to miss it, y'all. It is a big deal. Let's get it.
8: I love it. Vernon Ray, shooting cameras, not guns. We appreciate you here on Life and Tech with Tech Life Steph.
9: Appreciate you.
8: Take care.
9: All right. Thank you.
8: All right, y'all. You heard it. All Money Shots or Mighty Moves in Motion on Instagram, DM Vern. You know, he can give you all the information on how to shoot cameras, not guns. Really worthwhile program. Wonderful dude. I appreciate Vern so much. And yeah, if you need some headshots, seriously, keep your eyes peeled for that 40 for 40 because it's super dope. All right, our next guest, we're going to bring her in and we'll have to bring her back after the break too so she get a little more time. Come on in, Camille Smith. We are talking to Camille Smith. She is a chemical engineer, a founder, and a creator based in Philly, helping curious people understand the world around them. Camille, thank you so much for joining me on Life and Tech with Tech Life Steph.
10: Yeah, hello. Thank you so much for having me. I'm excited to chat with you.
8: I love it. Camille is the founder of an organization called STEM Social, and they build community in STEM. So talk to us first about what inspired you to create STEM Social.
10: Yes, of course. So I'm actually a chemical engineer by training. Mm-hmm. So I studied at Villanova University, which is about 20 minutes outside of Philly. And I was one of four Black students, one of two Black women in the major.
8: Wow.
10: I didn't have a single Black professor while I was in school. And then to add the icing on top, I graduated in 2020. So didn't get the graduation, kind of what was, you know, propelling me forward to be able to, you know, sit down with my friends after all the hard work of the 4 years.
8: Right.
10: So I was very angsty. I was very angry. I started working right after school and I was really just trying to find a community for myself. And as I was doing that, I realized that other people were also trying to do the same. So my parents are very big on, you know, don't wait for somebody else to do it if you can do it yourself. And I've always kind of been the orientation counselor, the person that's always breaking the ice with people. And now it's grown into this global third space And it's been really, really beautiful to see it unfold.
8: That's amazing. And why do you think that community is just as important as the STEM training and the skills? I think they're both equally important. And you know, yes, you alluded to it when you said you were one of four. But why is that community so important to have for people?
10: Yeah, I think baseline. I mean, representation is incredibly important. Mm-hmm. Only about 9% of the STEM workforce is actually Black. Only about 4% of the Bachelor's of Science degrees awarded every year are awarded to Black students. Mm-hmm. So naturally, we are, you know, there's fewer of us pursuing these things, but not because we're not capable, but because we're, you know, starting to be able to get those resources. But I think above that, it's not a function of us not being able to be in the spaces, but when the spaces were not necessarily curated with you in mind, it can be very heavy on your emotional and mental health. I'm, you know, the first person to always say hello, to smile, so on and so forth. But after being in my career for 6 years or so, I had to find, you know, somebody or some people at work that I could, you know, feel comfortable with, so on and so forth. So yeah, I think STEM Social really serves as, I'll say, glue in any given city, because in my day to day, I might not see people that look like me, but I know that we're here.
8: Right.
10: So when we go to a city and we curate these events, it's like, okay, you might not see them in your grad program or your department, but you know, we're gonna bring these people out together. So at least, you know, that you're a part of something larger. So I think that's why it's super important. Professional development, very important, but the social, I think, sometimes can be forgotten about.
8: It absolutely can. I can remember, you know, I was fortunate enough to be a proud graduate of Florida A&M University in engineering, but I did my graduate work at Penn, and it was literally me and one other Black person that I'm still friends with to this day, because we struggled together through this program, through this master's program, and it was tough. It was a huge sort of culture shift for me. You know, work was cool, because there were enough Black people at my job, but you know, once I stepped onto that campus, it was a very, very different experience from anything else that I had ever encountered. Mm-hmm. So, you know, having that community, having those opportunities to be around folks that look like you, that understand what you're going through, that can relate and have some empathy is so, so important to your overall, not only just professional success, but honestly, you know, mental health and well-being as well. So thank you for doing this work. We're going to take a quick break, but you're not going anywhere, Camille. You're going to hang out with us because you got some stuff coming up in a little bit. But we got to take a quick break, pay some bills. This is Life in Tech with Tech Life Steph. We will be right back. Stay with us.

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6: And we are back on Life in Tech with Tech Life Steph on WURD, Progressive Black Talk Media. And we've been talking to Camille Smith, the founder of STEM Social. So who typically attends a STEM social event? What do those events look like? Who's in the building? Who all gonna be there? You know, let us know what the vibe is like at a STEM social event.
7: Yeah, it's a great question. So I think our target is usually early to mid-career professionals. Mm-hmm. So if you're trying to assign a general age, our events are 21 plus always, but 21 plus usually leaning towards maybe like mid to late 30s.
6: Okay.
7: But really anybody that wants to vibe. We've had people that were executives, that were C-suite, that were retired, and they just, I remember this one gentleman in Boston, he had been retired for maybe like 4 or 5 years, and he said that his niece had told him about an event that she had gone to in another city, and that he just wanted to come and see the amount of Black people that are in the space now,
6: right?
7: Versus like he was telling you, like when he started, you know, he was the only person for the duration of his career. So he was just kind of in the room vibing, just, you know, being able to meet people in the Boston area, kicking it. He literally, we do tickets. He printed out his QR code.
6: Okay.
7: I said, oh, come on in, sir. Come on in,
6: bless
7: sir.
6: His heart.
7: You know, there's drinks in the back, there's food, all the stuff. So yeah, I would say early to mid-career, but anyone is welcome. Anyone that's Black and, you know, supportive of STEM, we'd love to have you.
6: And how many cities now is some STEM Social in?
7: We're in 22 different cities around the U.S. and the U.K.
6: Wow, that's amazing.
7: Yeah,
6: that
7: we've scaled a lot.
6: That is amazing. Man.
7: Yeah.
6: We may need to have a separate conversation offline about just
7: Please
6: how
7: do.
6: You were able to do that. I love that.
7: Yeah.
6: But you have something coming up soon.
7: Yes.
6: Solstice Summit. That's coming
7: yes.
6: up. Tell us about that.
7: Yes, Solstice Summit. It's our second annual. So our first time ever doing it was last year.
6: Mm-hmm.
7: This year we're bringing it back. It's basically, I'll say, a 3-day summit, conference, whatever word feels the most comfortable to you, that does have that professional development aspect. Because like we said before, it is very important. So we have a full day of tangible, hands-on workshops, which is very important to me. I love a panel. I love hearing people talk. But I think STEM professionals really want to like get their hands dirty, whether that be coding or formulation or whatever the case may be. So I think something that makes us a little bit more unique is that we are catering towards the entire breadth of STEM. So we have a science track, a tech track, an engineering track that can offer, you know, people something more specific to what they do. But then also if they're curious about something in another track, you're able to do that, right? Mm-hmm. But we start off the weekend with a social networking event. That's more of our signature event that people know us for. We take that event to every, you know, city that I've mentioned. We have the full day of workshops. We have a STEM education social aspect. That's kind of like our afters, if you will. Mm-hmm. And then we also have our banquet, which celebrates our scholarship recipients. Every year we have a pay it forward scholarship. Any ticket or any amount of money that you spend with STEM Social, a portion of that goes towards current undergraduate and graduate STEM students, because I would not have been able to make it through school without random scholarships and grants. So if we're going to be putting on for the community, we have to make sure that the people come behind us are also set up too. So it's really fun. I love bringing people to Philly. I think Philly sometimes can be overlooked. And a lot of times when I tell people I live here and they kind of wince their face up, I'm like, oh, you haven't been here yet.
6: Let me bring you to the Philly versus the world, baby. Philly versus the world.
7: So I do think we'll always have Summit in Philly, just because, again, a lot of my team is here. But then also, again, just like Philly has so much to offer. So I'm really excited about it. It's November 13th through 15th. Mm-hmm. I would love for people to come. We have four different tiers of registration. So really figure out what you're interested in. We have a la carte options too. So yeah, we can make something happen for people that are interested.
6: And how can people get more information?
7: Yeah, so STEM Social, the spelling is intentional. So it's STEM, S-T-E-M, Social, S-O-U-L, because we got soul,
6: okay.
7: C-I-A-L. So you can find us on Instagram, TikTok. Our website also is stemsocial.com as well. For me personally, I have my own personal, you know, brand. So Camille Smith, it's really I am Camille Smith on all socials. Mm-hmm. But yeah, I love when people reach out and, you know, ask questions. But it's been beautiful to build, and I'm just very excited to see where it goes.
6: I love it. I love it. I am excited for you, and I will be following along as well. And you might catch me out at a social here and there, you know.
7: I would love that.
6: I'll be outside from, you know, here and there. But thank you so much, Camille, for coming on the show. We appreciate it. And best of luck with everything.
7: Thank you so much.
6: Take care.
7: Bye.
6: This was so great. I mean, listen, putting y'all on game. I'm trying to help the community. So we had the Philly Regional Startup World Cup competition. We got Philly STEM Fest 2026. We got Spades, Summer Spades in the Park with Nesby Philadelphia. You got Shoot Cameras Not Guns with Vernon Ray. And you have STEM Social with Camille Smith. So we talked about a lot. Definitely feel free to hit me up. You can DM me anywhere around the web at Tech Life Steph for more information about anything we talked about on the show today. But before I let y'all go, Tech Life Steph is breaking it down like I always do with a tip. We want you to build your own personal opportunity alert system. So, you know, one thing that I've learned over the years, you got to go out and look for this stuff. You have to be very intentional about how you search for opportunities that are happening around the area, in your area. You know, you don't know what you don't know, but not knowing is not necessarily an excuse either. So follow the right organization. Step one. So pick about five organizations that are relevant to your interests. Follow them on LinkedIn, on Facebook, on Instagram. And if you want to, you can turn on the notifications for their posts specifically, so you are always up to date on what they have going on. So you got to follow the folks that can get you positioned in the right place to take advantage of the right opportunities. Subscribe. You know, these folks are doing this work. They need you to follow and they need you to subscribe if that's an option, so you won't have to continuously be searching for what is going on and what's happening. That stuff will be popping up right in your inbox. You know, subscribe to the ones you want so that you're not getting a ton of emails every day and all that other stuff, but subscribe to support, but also to stay informed on what's happening. Use Eventbrite strategically. You can search for categories like STEM and entrepreneurship, small business, technology. You can save those favorites so that kind of stuff pops up whenever you're looking for it. Eventbrite is a really great tool tool because most people post their events there and you can just kind of see the broad range of what is happening in your area. Step four, schedule one event per month. It doesn't have to be overwhelming. You ain't got to do too much. Don't overthink it. One event per month, whether that is a networking event, a workshop, it could just be a webinar. If you don't feel like going outside that month, you can be online and do it virtually. Some sort of community gathering, one event per month. It's an appointment. It's appointment scheduling. You make it and you stay there. And that's how you get sort of entrenched in community. That's how the networking happens. That's how those opportunities continue to pop up. You got to show up at the end of the day. You have to show up, but you can build a system around you that makes it easier for you to show up because ignorance will no longer be an excuse. That's my show, folks. I want to thank everybody that was in the chat rocking with me. I want to thank my guests, Vernon Ray Jr. from Shoot Cameras Not Guns and Camille Smith from STEM Social. 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And follow me all around the web at Tech Life Steph. Stay with us. David Barnes and New World View is next. This is Life in Tech with Tech Life Steph on WURD. I'll see y'all next Sunday. Peace.

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0: And good afternoon, everyone out there. We're in land, Philadelphia, New Jersey, Delaware, Atlanta, Ghana, Nigeria, Liberia, Burkina Faso, all the Caribbean islands, Senegal, and all y'all. I'm David Barnes, photo man for you too, and I'm your host on this Dr. Umar Ifeatunde Johnson edition of New Worldview. That's right, you and me right here, the only place to be, 96.1 FM, 900 AM, and streaming live worldwide at WURDRadio.com. Well, it feels really so good to be back here in the studios of WURD. I'm telling you, it feels really good. I've been away for about 2 weeks, not off the air, but away from the studio. Last week, we were in Africa Town on Woodland Avenue for the Africa Town Diaspora Festival, and it was it was more than fantastic. It was magnificent. That's what it was. And then the Sunday before that, we were in Malcolm X Park for the Juneteenth Festival and Parade. And that was magnificent as well. And so we were broadcasting live from Malcolm X Park for Juneteenth. We were broadcasting live from Woodland Avenue for the Africa Town Diaspora Festival. And it was really, really, really good. I'm telling you, I can't say it was better than I expected, because I expected it to be phenomenal, and phenomenal it was. I mean, it was really, really good. The turnout was nice. The weather cooperated, not like it did yesterday. Oh, my goodness. I felt so bad for all those people that was out on the parkway last night to catch the show and the fireworks, and boy, the universe said, I don't know, we ain't gonna make this so pleasant for y'all. It opened up, the skies opened up, and it was pouring down rain. Oh my goodness. Let me see, who's this on the phone? Is this Patrick? Hey, Patrick, how you doing today?
1: I am doing okay. How are you doing?
0: I am good and wonderful. I see Ian. Hey, Ian Jabate, how you doing today?
2: How y'all doing?
0: I'm good and wonderful, man. So, Patrick, were you caught out on the parkway in the rain?
1: No, I wasn't over there at all.
0: I don't blame you. I mean, why?
1: I was in New York yesterday.
0: Yeah, because why would we have any business being out there celebrating the 4th of July anyhow?
1: It's crazy. The weather was too crazy. And I had a barbecue yesterday in New York as usual.
0: Yeah.
1: During the 4th of July weekend with my ever communities, New York, Delaware, Philadelphia, and
0: Yeah. And what was crazy to me is that Africans born here in America, and even contemplating, was finding a reason to celebrate the 4th of July. I mean, you know, they know, we know that that is not a holiday for us. So why do we go through all of those changes just to try to fit in, when they know, we should know by now, that they do not want us to be Americans. They will accept any other ethnic group, nationality, anywhere except for black people here in America. I do not get it. What is it going to take for people to understand that this society is not conducive to our growth and development? We keep trying to fit in, but they never let us get in. But people keep trying.
1: I think as a calendar year, we use this day to celebrate ourselves, not anything particular. And it's a day that we use to gather together as people from African descent, bring our people and, you know, do things for ourselves and figure out how we can better ourselves than celebrate a particular event. That we do a lot of things that celebrate ourselves than the 4th of July.
0: Well, then why do it on the 4th of July? Do it on the 5th of July. Do it on the 3rd. Do it on Juneteenth. Why do we got to cooperate with their holiday that's not designed for us? That's what I'm trying to say. I think it's three things that America does that

0: And so bad. We got people to come on the show and talk about Americans this and African Americans that I have determined for myself a long time ago that I'm an African. I just happen to be born here in America. I tell people often, I'm a born-again African. Africa, I may not have been born in Africa, but Africa was born inside of me. So so why would I want to try to celebrate somebody else's holiday? It ain't my holiday.
1: I think that most of the issues that we as black people face, specifically here in America, is just due to the lack of a nation. A lot of our issues, I believe, would be solved through a nation where people can be uniform in what they believe. Think about any nation that's in the, like, Arabia or something like that, or Africa. Even Africa's probably not a good example, but let's say, like, Germany, where they have a uniform culture, they're uniform.
0: Mm-hmm. I understand what you're saying. Exactly.
1: Yeah.
0: We don't have that unity here in America. We don't, and we're trying to, and to tell you the truth, I felt that Africa Town was an instrument that would be able to bring us all together in the diaspora. That's why they call it the Africa Town diaspora, because we want all of our people in the diaspora to be participants. Is that Dr. Johnson? Hey, look, we got Dr. Umar Johnson on the phone line with us today. Hey, Dr. Johnson, how you doing, man?
2: Peace and Pan-Africanism.
0: Yes, indeed. So, you know, I was just talking to Ian Jabate. He met you last Sunday out at the Africa Town Festival. He's Vofi Jabate's son. And I often talk to Ian about Akana, the next generation, and I'm looking at him as the next generation for Akana. But I was saying, why would people even want to continue to celebrate the 4th of July? I don't understand it. You know, they want to be American so bad. Oh my goodness, they be red, white, and blue all up. They be, that's like, I'm an American now. I'm off celebrating the 4th of July. But tell me, what do you feel about that, Dr. Johnson?
2: Yes, sir. Well, first, I want to give a shout out to my cousin, the great and honorable Frederick Douglass, who today, 174 years ago, gave probably the most revolutionary speech in American history, went to the slave is the 4th of July.
0: That's right.
2: Which was delivered on July the 5th, by the way, not July the 4th.
0: That's right.
2: Corinthian Hall, Rochester, New York. Also want to send condolences to the Honorable Minister Louis Farrakhan.
0: And took the words right out of my mouth. I was going to say that.
2: Mm-hmm. On the passing of Queen Mother Khadija Farrakhan.
0: Mm-hmm.
2: Now, with that being said, Baba, you know, I believe that yesterday was a reality check on the consciousness of Black America, because it showed you that there is nothing white people can do to Black people that will ever motivate us to go and do our own thing.
0: Mm.
2: You look at the Carmelo Anthony situation, the Rick Child situation, the redistricting of the Supreme Court, and what they allow the Republicans to do to break up the majority Black voting blocks across the country. You look at the other recent Supreme Court decision where they said basically it's okay for police to racially profile Black folks. I mean, you just look at how they overturned affirmative action in higher education, which is now putting Black colleges in a very uncomfortable situation where they could be sued by catering to Black students, which is the reason those colleges were founded. You look at the police brutality, just everything we're going through systemically and individually in this country, and Black people still saw fit to go and celebrate their slave master's independence while we were still their slaves at that time.
0: Mm-hmm.
2: So if anybody thought that the consciousness of Black America was being raised to a higher level, you got a reality check yesterday. But what I thought was really interesting, Bob and David, was how the ancestors were able to work their magic yesterday, because all across the country, a lot of these 4th of July celebrations, they were either burned out
0: or washed out
2: or washed out through the rain all over the country. I'm getting notices from CNN and other places saying, you know, this one just got canceled. This one just got canceled. The sun is just too hot. You know, people are getting sunburned and we don't want nobody to have a stroke or heart attack, so we're canceling this one. You know, even here in Philadelphia, you got delayed almost to midnight because of the storm. And as you know, in Yoruba culture, the storms, you know, that falls under the domain of Orisha Oya, who was also the ELO day.

0: queen mother of the ancestor society. So when you see storms, you're looking at ancestral energy there. So even though we didn't stand up for our ancestors, they stood up for themselves yesterday through the weather.
1: Mm-hmm. Well, cleansing. That's what it was. And I was at home and I saw that rain coming, and I said, I felt so bad for those people that was out on the parkway trying to fit into this American ideology and glorification. And like you say, you know, they celebrate their independence while they were still oppressing and holding black people as slaves, you know, and we want to celebrate that. That's what, right? I don't get.
0: We were considered property on July 4th, 1776. Mm-hmm. We were property. And we wouldn't get, you know, our paper freedom for approximately another 75 years, almost a whole century. And you celebrating that. And more than that, Bob and David, a lot of people need to also understand that when you really do your research on why the 13 colonies declared independence from Britain, you're going to find out that slavery was one of the biggest reasons. Because at the time that America was declaring independence, Britain was dealing with the issue of universal emancipation for the enslaved Africans in the British colonies in the Caribbean. And so that is what had George Washington and Alexander Hamilton and Jefferson and Franklin and the rest of those guys really on edge, because they said, if the British end slavery, what is that going to do for American capitalism when our entire economy is based on slavery? So it wasn't about taxation without representation. That was not the primary reason. It was a reason, but it was not the primary reason. The primary reason that the 13 colonies declared independence from Britain was they thought Britain was going to end slavery before America was ready to end slavery.
1: Mm. Wow, that's interesting. I didn't know it ran like that. Did we lose Ian? Is he still there, or did he? Because I was going to ask Ian, and I wanted to ask you, Patrick. I know you said you was in New York yesterday doing a cookout and all. But when America celebrates the 4th of July, what did they celebrate in Africa and Ghana specifically?
2: We have July 4th weekend for Max.
1: I can't hear you.
2: No. The 4th of July in Ghana is a celebration of the revolution of George.
1: I sound like birds in the background. I can't hardly hear you.
2: Not me. I don't know.
1: Something
0: static. Like reception. I think it's a reception area problem.
1: Yeah.
0: The connection is bad. You might got to hang up and dial back.
1: Oh, okay. Because I wanted to ask that of Patrick and Ian, but I don't know what happened to Ian. Ian must have gone. And I hope that it wasn't because of the conversation that we was having, because I was going to ask him. Now, I don't think, I know for a fact Ian was not born in Liberia. He was born here in America. In fact, I knew Ian when he was born, right here in Philadelphia. I was with O'Connor in 2004. And I forget what year Ian was born, but when I know he was just a little infant at the time, and I hope that he's not offended. Because I wanted to ask him and talk about the Africa Town Festival. Now, Dr. Johnson, you were there. Tell me, what's your impression of the Africa Town Festival?
0: Well, I had an amazing experience. I almost was not able to make it to the festival. So I actually got there at approximately between 3 and 4. I got there somewhere between 3 and 4, and I entered at the street where one of the stages was. But it was a stage at each end, you know, of the festival. And I think I came in on 61st Street in Woodland, what have you. So when I walked in, I just thought, you know, I make my rounds, run into a few people I ain't seen in years since I'm always traveling, support the vendors a little bit, and head on out. So when I come in on the side of the stage, and I'm coming in incognito, nobody know I'm coming or anything. And then I get stopped by one of the sisters, and she said, "Wait a minute, you're Dr. Umar." I said, "Yes, I am." So she started screaming, jumping up and down. So we took a picture, and I started to walk a few more feet. Then one of the African brothers stopped me, and he said, "Wait a minute, you Dr. Umar, you're not going nowhere till we take a picture." And so I took a picture with him, and the next thing I looked up, it was a million Africans around. It was nothing but love. It was nothing but love. And as I moved through the festival, it was just more and more and more. And I just felt so overwhelmed with the love that I received. from our African brothers and sisters from all over the diaspora. You know, there was Ghana, Nigeria, Liberia, Sierra Leone. It was Jamaica. It was Haiti. It was Barbados. Everybody was there. And they showed, I literally took pictures, Bob, of the whole 4 or 5 hours I was there.
1: I know.
0: The closest thing that it reminded me of, I'm going to tell you, it reminded me of when I showed up on the mall in Washington, D.C., for Minister Farrakhan's 10-10-15. If you remember that, October the 10th of 2015, he reconvened the Million Man March.
1: That's right.
0: And he started the Millions More movement.
1: Mm-hmm.
0: And so I showed up there on 10-10-15 around the same time, I believe it was, with two of my brothers from Jersey and New York. And I walked on that mall, and I took one picture, and the next thing you know, I had a line of 100 people, and I took pictures for the entire 10-10-15. And one of the brothers from the Nation came over, Fruit of Islam brother, and he said, Dr. Umar, we understand that you're popular, but you're taken away from the minister.
1: Hey.
0: Pictures. And I said, no disrespect, but these brothers and sisters are here from all over the country. They may never get a chance to meet me again. Everybody can hear the minister. Everybody can see the minister. I'm not distracting anything from the minister, but I'm going to keep on taking these pictures because these are my people.
1: Yeah.
0: And so I took pictures from the beginning, soon I got there, until the end. And when the minister was done, so now it's over, right?
1: Uh-huh.
0: Everybody's going to their cars, and I still had a line of about 200 people.
1: Wow.
0: And I'll never forget it, Baba, because some of the other personalities in the Black consciousness community from New York, they were there. And I saw them standing up on the hill, and they were all watching me.
1: Wow.
0: And I think that was when they finally realized we are not on that man's level. And the Africatown Festival, for me, spiritually speaking, from a very humble place, it reiterated to me what I mean to our people throughout the diaspora. That's what that meant for me last Sunday.
1: I agree.
0: Because this wasn't just your American African. This was your entire diaspora community from the continent to the Caribbean, every place in between. And the love I got on Sunday, Baba, it probably, and I get love anytime I go to a festival, but that love I got Sunday, it was a very special kind of a love.
2: Wow.
0: And I'll never forget that day.
1: Yeah, it was a diasporic kind of love.
0: Absolutely.
2: Yes.
1: That's
2: absolutely
1: exactly what. In fact, that's how one of the clips, the little girl said, the most exciting thing time that I had at this festival was seeing Dr. Umar Johnson.
2: Wow. Mm.
1: And this is a little girl. And she though. And this is what I'm saying. You know, and that's why when you were on the show back in May, and I told you that the festival was going to be taking place on June 28th, you said, well, let me know the information. And I was hoping that you would come because you are symbolic of representing the diaspora. You know, and that's why the people in the diaspora appreciate you. I appreciate you, you know. In fact, I talked to Ian, and I said, Ian, you know, Dr. Umar is coming. I said, what's the chance of you maybe, because now Ian, like I say, he is the son of Vofi Djabate. Vofi Djabate is the king of Africatown, and he's the son. That makes him the prince of Africatown. So I said, well, Ian, you know, how much juice you got? Can you get Dr. Umar a moment or two on the stage so he can address it? He said, oh, yeah, I know somebody that can do that, but I don't know what happened. Yeah, I don't know.
3: He was taking pictures.
2: Oh wow!
3: He was taking pictures.
0: I would have made it on the stage anyway. I don't think I would have made it on the stage anyway. It was literally nonstop photos.
1: Yeah.
0: The whole time, and it was just because, if I'm not mistaken, that may have been the first diasporic, truly diasporic fest that I've been to in this country.
1: Uh huh.
0: You know what I mean? But I don't think I would have made it on the stage anyway. And then, you know, I had to walk back down the street to get back to my car when it was over. And so I had to deal with that evening rush of everyone who came out because I think there was a concert at the end.
1: Yeah.
0: And so I probably took about 3,000 pictures.
1: Wow.
2: Wow.
0: Something like that. Yeah. It was a very, very, very warm welcome that I got Sunday.
1: Well, I saw it as you were more popular than anybody else that could have even been on the stage. You know, there are some times in our lifetime that some people become a worldly recognized, like Muhammad Ali. At one time, he was the most recognized person in the world. Michael Jackson, the most recognized person. And now here you come.
0: I think if we go black people only, even though I'm very well known outside of our community, but if we go with the African race only, if you take out the celebrities, like a true celebrity, I might be the most popular globally outside of the celebrities, the singers, the dancers, the rappers, the athletes. Outside of all the celebrities, if you go non-celebrity, I might be the most popular celebrity of the race. Excuse me, most popular non-celebrity of the race.
1: Mm-hmm. I would agree. But hold up, Patrick. Please hold that thought because we got to take a break. When we come back, we'll continue the conversation here in the studio. I'm back in the studio, y'all. I was gone, not gone off the air, but I was waving at Malcolm X Park for Juneteenth Festival. I was Woodland Avenue for the Africatown Festival. But I'm back in the studio, and we'll be back on a live broadcast on August, the first Sunday in August for Akana Fest. But we're going to talk about all that when we come back after this brief break. We'll be right back.
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0: we're back live in the studios again with New Worldview. I'm David Barnes, photoman for you too. On the phone line with us is Dr. Umar Ifeatunde Johnson, Patrick and Jadu calling all the way in from Wilmington, Delaware, and Ian Jabate calling in from Africatown. No, he ain't in Africatown.
1: I'm home.
0: So tell me, Ian, what'd you think about the festival?
1: I think the festival was pretty good. I think next year it's going to be way bigger just because, like, the launching. We probably could have did a little bit better in terms of promotion, but the turnout was really good, and I feel like people had a really good time.
0: I do, too. What did you think about the presence of Dr. Johnson? Did he overwhelm the crowd?
1: He didn't overwhelm the crowd. I think he just... he tipped it over. I think he was one of the staple parts of Diaspora Fest, and hopefully we can even get him at Akana Fest, which is going to be Sunday, August 2nd, at the Cherry Street Pier.
0: We'll be broadcasting live from there that day.
1: Please.
0: Yes, indeed. And I would love for him to come, you know, maybe get on the broadcast with us. That would be excellent. What's the date? Sunday, August the...
1: 2nd.
0: August, that's first Sunday in August.
1: Yeah, first Sunday in August.
0: Cherry Street Pier.
2: For me, Baba, I'm scheduled to speak at the Reparations Day March in London, England on Saturday, August the 1st.
0: Okay.
2: London. I do fly back on the 2nd, so I need to see what time I land. What time does the program end?
0: About 8 o'clock. Noon to 8.
2: Okay, I'm going to see, because when you fly to London, you know, you're flying forward in time. So when I fly back, I'll be coming back in time. So there's a chance I can make it. I just got to see what time that flight has me landing at the Philadelphia airport. I may be able to get there.
0: But now, how does it feel to be so popular that you can't even walk down the street without somebody wanting to get a picture with you?
2: I mean, it feels good because it's the motivation that keeps me going, you know, because this is not an easy work to do, you know, when you're working with our people. Just to give you an example, when I take my mother to the doctor, sometimes I have to deal with the racism of the white nurses who recognize my hands. Yes, sir. We were at a doctor's appointment the other day, and the two white nurses who were there, they were being you could feel the hate and the anger. I could tell they knew who I was, because whenever they know who I am, they get aggressive. And so sometimes I have to report the nurses for trying to be too aggressive with my mother and I at doctor appointments. You know, now some of them, they're not like that. They'll just recognize, I know who you are, I watch your videos, I don't agree with everything, blah, blah. But most of the time, once them snow bunnies recognize who I am, they try to be a little bit disrespectful, you know, in delivering their service to my mom, which tends to sometimes make me have to check them.
0: Yep.
2: And then other times I have to report them. So, you know, there's a good and a bad to being Dr. Umar. Sometimes you'll get the perks. You know, you'll get people who pay for you at the restaurant anonymously. I get a lot of that. And then on the other hand, you'll get people who want to make you wait longer just to prove to you that you're nobody special to them.
3: I think Dr. Umar needs a security detail.
0: Oh, he has one.
3: He does have one.
0: I remember when we was out at Malcolm X Park for Malcolm X Day, and Sister Malele and I were out there. We saw Dr. Johnson, and I said, "Oh, look at Dr. Johnson. Let me go over there and greet him and see if." I said, "Come on, Malele, we're gonna go over there." She's about, "His security gonna let you near him?"
2: but to Brother Patrick's point, whenever I'm scheduled, I wasn't scheduled to be at Africatown in terms of speaking,
0: right?
2: So I was able to go without security, because nobody knew I was coming.
0: Right.
2: But when I'm scheduled, when people know I'm coming, I always go with security, because you always got that one coon.
0: That's right.
2: Try you.
3: Yes.
0: You never know. That's right. Better safe than sorry. Better safe. But Patrick, you had a question before we went to a commercial break. Do you still have that question in mind?
3: I was just going to say that, you know, by far, Dr. Umar is, you know, the most popular internationally. Because, you know, with the celebrities, not all people that know some of those celebrities, but with Dr. Umar, you cut across cultures, you cut across continents, and I can say that you are the most popular, because when the president of Ghana came to Philadelphia, I saw people came in not for the president. They came in all the way just because they want to come to see you. And they took pictures and sent it to me. And that tells how popular you are, definitely in Africa and in the world. So,
0: and you know what?
3: Let's keep it up.
0: I want to make a statement here, and I'm not speaking for Dr. Umar, but I'm speaking for myself, and I have heard him say the same thing. A lot of people may say, well, he hates white people. And I say, speaking for me, and I may have heard him say, I don't hate white people. Matter of fact, hate is not even in my vocabulary. I dislike anybody that is anti-black. I don't care if you're white, that's black, right. Green, or Asian. If you're anti-black, right. I don't like you. I don't hate you, but I don't like it. So I just wanted to get that clear, because some people say, well, he's a hate monger. I ain't never heard him preach no hate, except the dislike of people hating us.
2: Absolutely. I don't hate nobody, but I stand for my own.
0: That's right.
2: And I just think when it comes to the white women, like these nurses I run into when I'm with my mother, I think it's the privilege that they consider me to be undermining. In other words, white women have always felt that they were the apple of every black man's eye. So when you get a black man who says, I don't date them, I ain't interested in dating them, and I don't condone black men dating him, to them, it's an ego wound. It's the ego wound. It doesn't hurt them. It doesn't change their life, but it takes away from the narcissism of believing that every black man wants to be with a white woman. And I think they dislike me for having the audacity to say that this isn't something I'm interested in, and it's something other black men should likewise not be interested in. So it's more of the ego aspect of the snow bunny thing that I think gets under their skin. It's that white privilege on the social level that has them reacting to me the way that they do.
0: All right. So Ian, how old are you, Ian? Because I had mentioned earlier that I was at the Connor in 2004. When were you born?
1: I was born in March 7, 2002.
0: Oh, so you were 2 years. I said you were a toddler then, infant when I came to Akana. I remember you was running around there at Akana. I didn't know if you remember me when I came back on the scene, but I said, "Yeah, that's Ian," because I knew the whole family. As a matter of fact, when we finished, you know, please send my love and greetings to your mother and your father.
1: They're inside the house listening. Actually,
0: what? Hey, Sirian. Hey, Bobby. Glad y'all listening, because I got some stuff to say. Oh, man. So anyhow, as you mentioned, next year is going to be even greater. And I was saying to Kofi, I was talking to Kofi Asante, and I said, you know, it was a good festival, but I think that we should also include some speakers or a speaker that could help raise entertainment is good, but education is better. So
1: I think Oh, I'm sorry.
0: Yes, go ahead.
1: Yeah, so one of the meetings that we were talking about, we were, I forget the person's name, but they had a meeting with my dad just speaking about almost like a ball type of thing where we could just come and almost have a discourse like that. There's a lot of ideas like that I personally have for Africatown that I think would be good in terms of trying to bring people together and start those conversations and or tough conversations amongst the people within the diaspora. And honestly, I feel like Dr. Umar just being to anything that we do would just be a great help in terms of raising the conscious level and raising the awareness of the issues that we have within our community.
0: That's going to be value added. And matter of fact, when I was talking to Kofi, he had suggested, well, maybe next year during their summer series for Africatown, maybe they could have a panel discussion to talk about dispelling the myth that Africans don't like African Americans and African Americans don't like Africans. He said we need to have that to dispel that myth, because I tell people, because you hear that, I'm sure I hear it sometimes myself. I say, well, I guess it would depend upon the African that you talk to, the African that you relate to. I say, because the best human being that I've had contact with is your father, Vofi Jabate. You know, he has been more than a brother to me. You know, so it depends on who you talk to, how you talk to them, because if you give respect to anybody, they should give you the respect back. But, you know, if you go in there with a condescending attitude, well, what do you expect to get back from them?
1: Yeah, I think that people are people, whereas the title and the labels are not even ours, and they've been placed on top of us. So as long as you try to move with morality and integrity, I feel like there shouldn't really be any real problems within the diaspora. One of the philosophies I have in terms of like this whole movement of divisiveness and division in terms of, let's say, delineation, whereas you can't really fight a war with no allies, especially with everything that's going on in the Sahel Alliance in West Africa right now. I feel like eventually we'll get control of those minerals, and then the main people that we will be trading with would be the Caribbeans and Americans and the Latin Americans once we get everybody gets their stuff together. So I feel like Africatown is probably the start, or could be a hub of a potential new black nation going forward.
0: I agree. In fact, I can send a congratulatory message to your dad, and I was telling that, you know, what Africatown did last Sunday was they created a tremendous footprint here in the city of Philadelphia that could be an example nationwide.
1: You know, they vandalized the sign.
0: I knew I was going to call, because I said to myself, the way they have it placed, I said, especially the little small emblems, I said, somebody's going to rip them off. I knew they was going to do that.
1: Yeah, nah, somebody just spray painted some bad stuff on it.
0: Why? Just like, why? What did it gain anybody to do something like that?
1: Honestly,
3: because it's attractive, because it's a good thing. So we just have to keep doing it. There's a saying in my home that when thousands are killed, thousands return. So the more they destroy it, the more we're going to continue to build it up.
0: So, Dr. Johnson, so what do you think or say about the myth that Africans don't get along with Africans here in America?
4: I mean, the truth is, I think that, to your point, there needs to be a propaganda movement that seeks to dispel, you know, that myth, because you have people who are pushing it. And that's not to say that you don't have people on either side who don't have issues with the other side, because you do have those type of reactionaries, you know, just like to sow discord among communities. So they exist. You know, I know American Africans who don't care for Africans. I know Africans who don't care for American Africans. But to your point, they are a minority. And we have to make sure that they don't become a majority. And the way you do that is by making sure you have meaningful programming that discusses the issue and doesn't ignore it, to make sure no one else gets swept up. Because we have a lot of impressionable youth who can be easily swept up in that negative propaganda by either side who's pushing it. So we definitely have to target it. We can't let it grow. We can't let it continue. We have to target it. And I just really think that what happened out there last Sunday went a long way towards doing that, because what I saw was American Africans from all over the country, you know, interacting positively and with love with Africans from the continent, the Caribbean, Central South America. It was truly a diasporic energy there that I think needs to be replicated on a bigger stage.
0: I agree totally. I had this Caucasian guy tell me once, he was asking what I was talking about. He said, well, you've been around the city for a long time. You've probably seen a lot of changes. And I said, yeah, I have seen a lot of changes in the city of Philadelphia. I say, at one time, you know, when the Caucasians ran the city, you know, they only hired their own family and friends. They only elected their own family and friends. I said, but then blacks were left out. I said, but then when black people started getting jobs, when they started getting elected, when we started voting and people started electing African-American politicians, then they started hiring more of their own friends and family, and we started getting some of the jobs. I say, and I thought that for a moment the diversity was going to begin to work. I said, but then here comes Donald Trump. He said, no more DEI. I said, oh my goodness, now he done set us back a long way. I thought we was making some progress, but we progressed backwards, I thought.
1: I have a question.
0: Sure.
1: Yeah. So I wanted to ask Dr. Umar, what does a black nation's government look like to you? Like, in your philosophy and the way you see things, what would the best governmental structure be for black people in a newfound nation?
4: It's a good question. I don't think the government structure is the issue, because if you look on the African continent, a lot of the ways in which the governments have been laid out and formulated, they are structured in a way that can get the job done. So it's not the structure that's your issue, right? Democracy is actually an African creation that we gave to the world. Democracy was not created by white people. It came from African people. And the three branches of government was the king, the council of elders, and then the village. And that's how you get the Supreme Court, the U.S. Congress, and the president. That comes out of African culture. The issue is the personality of the people in that structure. It's, so if I give you a psychology analysis or comparison, let's say I'm doing therapy with you and I'm your therapist and I do a treatment plan to deal with depression. It might be the best treatment plan in the world. But if I have to get that treatment plan to another therapist who doesn't know how to implement it or doesn't care about you as a patient or a client, then that treatment plan means nothing. The government structure is only as good as the people in it. And that goes for any institution, right? That goes for any business, any corporation, any school, right? Same thing with the school. You take Frederick Douglass, Marcus Garvey Academy, or any school. I don't care how good the curriculum is. The curriculum is only as good as the teachers you have in that school delivering it. And so our issue has to be more focused on creating the type of personality and character we need in order to push African people forward. We are not at a deficit for systems, types of government, types of solutions. That is not where we struggle. We struggle because of the ego of the Negro. The ego of the Negro after racism has been the biggest stumbling block to the progress of African people anywhere in the world, whether we in the Caribbean, whether we on the continent, whether we in Canada, whether we here. It is the ego of the Negro that is keeping us back. This mentality that a lot of Africans have, no matter where we come from, we all have it because we've all been victimized by white supremacy, that has us thinking that everyone has to respect us, but we don't have to respect anyone.
0: Listen, my producer told me that we have to take a break. And when we come back, we're going to continue the conversation here in the studios of WURD with me, David Barnes, Patrick Njadu, Ian Jabate, Dr. Umar Ifatunde Johnson. We'll all be right back after this brief break.
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As a matter of fact, if you have Alexa in your car, if you have Alexa in your home, say, Alexa, turn on WURD. I want to hear what they are saying to the African-American community today. 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You're not going to get it at KYW, CNN, any of those things. Tune into WURD. That's why we're the greatest station in the nation. And that's why we support people like the most popular person in the world today, Dr. Y.E. Fatunde Johnson, Patrick Njadu, and Ian Javate. I'm telling you, I was so impressed with last week's presentation of Africatown Diasporic Festival. The headliner of the show is, her name is Libyanka. Libyanka, I think that was her name. And when I saw that she was listening, I said, you know what? Patrick and I, we were playing Afrobeat music here on WURD. It was the most popular show on the station, now Afrobeat. And we would play her often. And I've never heard her played anywhere else except on our show. As a matter of fact, I'm going to let y'all give y'all a taste of what she bring to Philadelphia. Let's see what she's saying, Nicholas.

0: we played that frequently on our Afrobeat song because I thought it was so interesting. You know, when have you called or checked on anybody recently? I mean, really, everybody got issues. But when do you call and check on them and see, have you checked on me? And I really liked that song. And I was really impressed. I didn't get a chance to stay around to see her perform because after we did our live broadcast on 12 to 2, you know, I walked through the crowd. Ain't nobody asked to get no picture with me. So I said, oh, I'm leaving then. So anyhow, but I left early because I had some other things to do. But so I didn't catch her performing. I know they had Lady Alma. She performed, and along with the other guy, what was his name?
1: CIC.
0: We had him on the show before. Remember, Patrick? CIC.
2: Yes, we did.
0: Yeah, he was good on the show. He was, and so I thought he was nice as well. But I didn't get the chance to see hardly any of the performers. To tell you the truth, and the reason why, because I was a little bit upset, and I hope that your father's still listening. I was a little bit upset because I had to jump through a whole lot of hoops and jump over a whole lot of hurdles in order to get accommodations for my New World View Radio crew. We had four co-hosts, and we had Patrick, we had Yanina, we had Dr. Fred Burton, and I was making sure I was going to have one for Dr. Umar if he came, but I couldn't even get four passes for my radio crew, and I was upset. And that's what, and I'm going to call you, Vovia, and we're going to talk about this because, you know, I've been promoting and advertising Akana and Africatown for over 23 years now straight. Every chance I get, I bring up Akana. Every chance I get, I bring up Africatown. And I'm not sure if it's been reciprocal. We're going to talk about that. But anyhow, Libyanka, she was great on this song. I don't know how she did it on the stage. I saw a little clip of
1: her. I didn't even get a chance to even see her performance. Yeah. I was ripping and running.
0: So what's the best part of the festival, you think, Ian?
1: I really like DJ Diamond Cuts.
0: Oh, that DJ was.
1: Yeah.
0: He was.
1: I really like DJ.
0: Oh, my goodness. I thoroughly enjoyed him.
1: Yeah.
0: Oh, Diamond Cuts. Oh,
1: yeah.
0: Oh.
1: Yeah, Diamond Cuts is a
0: but
1: she.
0: I was thought there was another DJ on the main stage.
1: I'm not sure.
0: Oh, he was terrible.
1: I just remember. I was on the Far studio going towards like 65th Street.
0: Right.
1: And I remember like the energy over there was just different.
0: Yeah.
1: DJ Diamond Cuts really did her thing.
0: Okay.
1: And she was a very good addition to the festival.
0: Yes, indeed. So now, Dr. Umar, we want to try to maybe talk about some other things besides the festival. We're going to continue to talk about the festival, but what else is going on in the world that you want to talk about, Dr. Johnson? What about the World Cup? You know, one of the things I noticed about the World Cup is that the majority of the teams playing the World Cup have black players on it.
3: Yes, they do. Yes, they do. And we've also seen some black teams get cheated in deference to some white teams. You know, the World Cup, I do believe that there's a lot of engineering that goes on there, just like it is with the NFL, the NBA.
0: That's right.
3: And for me, I really wish that, number one, black players stop playing for white teams, number one. And number two, I really wish that all of the African nations of the world on the continent, throughout the Americas and the Caribbean, would just have their own cup. Let's just compete with ourselves.
0: Mm-hmm.
3: And whoever wins amongst the blacks will take on the winner of the whites for the World Cup. That's what I think should happen.
0: Mm-hmm.
3: Because forcing our teams to get qualified through this white structure, you know, and then put them in the World Cup and everybody don't even get a chance to play. And the ones who do get a chance to play, they often get cheated. You know, in these matches, every World Cup, there's at least three African teams that get cheated every time. You know, and we just keep going back. And once again, I think the World Cup is an example of black people's need for white validation and proximity to whiteness. Why are we subjecting ourselves to this white system every 2 years, knowing that we're always going to end up, you know, with a bad hand? They cheat all the time, just like they cheated South Sudan in the Olympics. The South Sudanese, they would have beat the Americans. LeBron and them, they were going to beat them, and then the refs started cheating them. Luol Deng was the coach of South Sudan. They beat LeBron and them. They won, but they got cheated by the refs in the last couple of minutes. They started calling fouls and kept them from winning because, as you know, the Olympics, just like the World Cup, is very political.
0: Yes.
3: I'll give you an example, Baba David. On Juneteenth, on Juneteenth, who did they have playing? Haiti and Brazil. Why would you have the largest black African population outside of the continent playing against the first truly independent black republic in the Western world? Why would you put them two against each other on Juneteenth? You know why? Because Brazil, historically, is one of the strongest teams in the World Cup.
0: Mm-hmm.
3: We don't want Haiti to survive even the first round. America wow. hates Haiti. So what we're going to do is we're going to make Brazil take on Haiti, these two black teams, and we're going to make the one black team, Brazil, kick the other black team, Haiti, out because we don't want Haiti to advance.
0: Wow.
3: And not only that, I don't know if you heard, they made the Haitian team change their logo on their jersey.
0: What?
1: Twice.
3: They thought it was too revolutionary.
0: What?
3: Yes.
1: They made them change it twice.
3: Change their, change the logo because they said it was too offensive, okay? And then they still set them up to lose. Haiti had no business taking on Brazil the first match out of the tournament. And that's what I'm saying. White people are strategizing this whole thing, and black people just keep going for it. Why do you need to win their cup? I don't need their cup. It's no different than black actors at the Oscars or black singers at the American
0: Music Grammys.
3: Awards or the Grammys. Why do you need white validation?
0: Well, you know why? Because they are scared that they need the white support. But, you know, to start the team, because we have the qualified players, but Don King showed us that we can create our own champions without having validation from them. Look what Don King did with Mike Tyson and all the fights. He started getting black fighters paid.
3: Yeah, it's a psychological thing.
0: Oh, okay.
3: You know, psychological colonialism is worse than geographical colonialism.
0: Mm-hmm.
3: They decolonize the African mind, because we're as racist as the world is against black people, we're still seeking validation through their structures and through their systems. You know, black people are nearly one-third of the whole world, right? Why are we still, these people are a numerical minority, they are our mm-hmm. historical oppressors. Why do you keep running to them for validation? It makes no sense at all.
0: We have Jacob on the phone line. Been trying to get in. Good afternoon, Jacob. How you doing today?
2: Hey, peace be unto you, Brother Dave, Brother yes, Omar, and Brother Patrick, I believe.
0: And Ian Jabate.
2: Yes, sir. Yes, sir. You know, Dave, now we know Malcolm X said the ballot or the bullet, right? Now, we know we ain't got enough bullets, so we can put that to the side, right? We got, matter of fact, in our hood sometimes look like we got too many bullets. Because it's starting to hurt our children. But should the ballot be used by the descendants of the enslaved Africans, of our African ancestors, right? Because to keep it real, our struggle in this America, our ancestor struggle, made Africatown possible, okay? So, I mean, do you think that the descendants of these enslaved Africans should use the vote? Do you think the vote makes any difference? And the last question is, do you think the people of Africatown, should they have the right to vote if they're citizens?
0: I think that most of the people in Africatown are eligible voters. You know, they come okay. there as business people. So I think a lot of them have the ability to vote. Whether they vote or not, I'm not sure. We felt back when we were at WHAT, and we felt that we had enough black people, continental Africans and Africans born in America, that we had enough that we could possibly elect anybody we wanted in this city. And so we had some candidates. We had Harry Masala. And we had the other brother's name. We ran for a judge, and Masala was running for city council because we felt that we had enough people. We have enough population. But they didn't win because a lot of people didn't come out and vote. And I'm saying that I don't believe that the electoral process is going to liberate us, but I think that we need to have a seat at every table. And, you know, as we continue to build our own table, I think that we could do our agenda and still be a part, because we are a part of the system, whether we want to or not. We are part of this system. And the system is going to work either with us or without us. And as I mentioned earlier, when I talked to the person, I said, when whites only elected themselves and hired their own friends and family, we were totally left out because we didn't participate, because they didn't allow us to participate. But now that we are allowed to participate, I think that we should and be able to do our own thing as well at the same time. My producer's telling me that we got to take a break, and when we come back, we're going to continue the conversation here in the studio with Patrick and Jadu, Dr. Umar Ifeatunde Johnson, and Ian Jabate right here on New Worldview. We'll be right back.

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0: 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We have Dr. Umar Ifatunde Johnson, Patrick Njadu, and Ian Jabate. Ian Jabate is the son, the fine son of Syrian and Vofi Jabate. I'll tell you, I have been devoting my life effort towards Akada, and now I have to devote it towards Africatown. And I don't mind, because I see when Vofi Jabate and I first started collaborating in 2004, we had the idea of finding a way to bring together continental Africans and Africans born here in America by building a bridge so that we could build a bridge and we could cross the bridge one another back and forth in commerce, politics, and in culture. And it has been working very well. In fact, Sunday's event showed that it can happen if we put the right effort and energy into it, because I would love to see everybody in the diaspora come together and understand, you know, we only have one common enemy, and that is not each other. You know, so even though some of us are anti-Black or anti-African, and they just want to do whatever they can to try to fit into this white society, and they ain't gonna never let you in totally. That's, you know, they may allow you to make a few dollars, but other than that, and then they give us a set of reparations. They give us Juneteenth, but that's not, you know, that's not the thing that we need. We need total reparations. But as Dr. Johnson say, don't give us all the money right now. We have to have the mentality to receive that reparations first. Because if they just give us money right now, just like that, they ain't going to end up buy some more Cadillacs and give it some money right back to the system. So, but we need the mentality. And it's things like the Africa Town Diaspora Festival that helps to raise the consciousness and the mentality of all Blacks all over everywhere. I'm glad to see this come about. What do you think,
1: Bobby? Patrick? David, could I? I'm going to answer Baba Jacob's question, if I could, on the politics.
0: Sure.
1: Because I think it's a very good question. Mm-hmm. Here's the thing that Black people need to get about electoral politics. And this is why Baba Jacob's question was so good and well timed. The reason we have suffered more in the post Dr. King era, which occurred with the rise of the Black politician. You have more Black people in public office today than you had in 1960 or 1860. So we have more representation in the U.S. Senate, U.S. House of Representatives, every state Senate, every state House of Representatives, the mayors. We have a governor. In fact, this will probably be the first time since Reconstruction that you might have two Black governors in office at the same time, because Keisha Lance Bottoms of Atlanta looks like she may become the first Black governor of Georgia.
0: Mm-hmm.
1: So you're going to end up with two or three Black governors. But why does it never mean anything to the people, though? Why does the quality of life for Black people at the bottom does not mathematically improve with the more representation we get? And the answer is real simple. 99% of every Black person in public office today, from your mayor to your city council, your state rep, your state senate, your U.S. rep, your U.S. Senate, your lieutenant governors, your county executives, your governors, the reason why Black life does not improve despite the overrepresentation of Blacks in elected office is most of those Blacks in elected

0: people finance their own candidates. And until our black elected officials tell the truth, because here's the other side of this, Baba David and Baba Jacob, those who we put in office are not honest. Tell the people the truth. I don't really have much power because I was elected on white money. I don't have much power because the Democratic Party helped get me elected. If they told us the truth that they can't really do anything unless they're funded by their own people, then I think black people would be more inclined to fight for our candidates. But our candidates never tell the truth because it would be an ego wound. It would be an ego wound because what it says is, you got this title, you got this office, but you don't really have no real authority. You're just a figurehead. You see that? And so the ego in the elected official doesn't allow them to come clean about the limited scope of power that they have. So until we fund our own candidates, I don't care how many black people we put in office, it will not matter to black people.
1: I would say we haven't had a candidate like that since we had David P. Richardson right here in Philadelphia. He was a person for the people, not necessarily a politician. But I agree with most of what you say, but I wanted to add a caveat that even though the politicians may not be able to initiate policy that would change the conditions of black people, but at least they could hire some. They changed the workforce. That's why I mentioned earlier in Philadelphia, you know, when we started getting elected, we started hiring more black people because otherwise they had no need to hire black people. They had no reason to hire black people. But when you get a black politician, at least they can hire more black people. You know,
0: right,
1: they
0: but is that enough, though, Bob?
1: No, it's not enough.
0: In 2026, is it enough to say just hire more black people because you're not changing the system?
1: That's right.
0: You're just switching out personalities, but you're not changing the system.
1: What would it be like if they didn't get elected at all? Then who would be the workers?
0: Well, that's a good question. And I'm going to tell you, here's the question to your question. If they didn't get elected at all, right, there would be less black people hired in government, federally, state, and city. So we would definitely suffer in terms of employment in government. However, Baba, psychologically speaking, there is one advantage to having Donald Trump in office. Only one. And I don't support him or anything he's about. I do not like the man. But you know what the advantage is? Black people are crystal clear that they do not have a friend in the government.
1: They don't know yet.
0: No, they don't know. And so we have to be careful because when you flood the government with blacks, Negroes start thinking they're doing better just because there's black faces in high places. So that becomes a problem too. Because again, we get complacent and start thinking everything is going to take care of itself because you got black faces in high places, which is why black people have always done worse when you have black people in office, because white power can operate more clandestinely behind a black face than it could behind a white face. So in essence, what I'm saying is, give me authentic black power or don't give me black power at all. If you're asking for my vote, Dr. Umar, we can give you a black president, a black governor, a black mayor, a black U.S. senator, but they're going to be controlled by white people. They're going to be funded by white people. Would you rather that? Or would you have a white person? Give me the white person. Because I want my people to know white people are still in charge. Keeping white power and only covering it up with a black face, that does not help black people.
1: It doesn't. It really doesn't. Oh, wait a minute. Let's see. Who is that? Lil's question. Is that Lil on here or is she on the phone? Oh, she had a question. She don't want to get on the phone? Oh, because she was asking about somebody in New York, a doctor, not a doctor. She was asking about, yeah, I think he was a doctor, a pastor. He was a pastor. Pastor David Mannings. Have you heard of him from Harlem?
0: I'm not familiar.
1: Me either. I'm not familiar with him either. But anyhow, I agree to all that you were saying. You know, I would much rather, that's why I could never understand how we've had black mayors here in the city of Philadelphia for over almost 30 years. We've had a black mayor, but we still only get less than 2%

0: of the no bid contracts. If you're a mayor and if it's a no bid, why you can't give it to black contractors?
1: Doctor. Yeah, my question is, what would reparations?
2: Go ahead. I'm sorry.
1: What would reparations / restitution look like, and who would receive it, and who would be the one paying? I think that's a question. Mm-hmm. On the
0: could you repeat that again?
1: What would reparations mm-hmm. or restitution look like, and who would receive it, as well as who would be paying?
0: Mm-hmm.
2: That's a good question. And it's so timely, right? Because I was on the radio in London 4 hours ago before I joined in this morning on WURD. And I was on Galaxy Radio talking about this very topic in anticipation of the upcoming Reparations Day March in London on August the 1st that I'll be keynoting. And here's what I said earlier today, and I'm going to say it now. For me, there are five contradictions of the reparations movement right now, globally, everybody. Number one, it is not being coordinated across continents. It is fractionalized and sectionalized and tribalized. And what I mean by that, every community of black people in the world is fighting their own independent reparation struggle. That does not serve us well. If most of us were under the British, if you were enslaved under the British, then everybody under the British at least should be collaborating on that reparations package. So that's Ghana, that's Nigeria, that is Black America from 1619 until 1776. If you were on Jamaica, if you were under the British, you have to collaborate on that reparations package. If you were under the French, you have to collaborate. So whether that's Senegal or Guadeloupe, you have to collaborate under that reparations banner. But because the reparations movement is so sectioned off, we're not working together and collaborating, I believe the white man's lawyers will be able to pick that reparations package apart.
0: Mm-hmm.
2: Their lawyers yeah. are going to have a field day picking our reparations demands apart because we're not communicating with each other, which means the numbers won't make sense. The demands won't make sense. In other words, let's say Black America is asking for more than what Ghana is asking for, right?
0: Mm-hmm.
2: But you have more black people in Ghana than you have in Black America, so how y'all going to get more than the place we stole you from?
0: Mm.
2: So I'm just bringing that up as a hypothetical example, right? You got to have collaboration and communication to make sure we don't look like fools, because we only going to get one shot at this, and everybody needs to be on the same page. Canada has theirs, the UK has theirs, the continent has several different reparations movements, even though many of the countries were under the same colonizer. We got to organize. That's number one. Number two, we cannot leave out the psychological cost of reparations. We are not talking enough about the psychological cost of reparations. They owe us more for the psychological damage mm-hmm. than they do for the unpaid labor. Let mm-hmm. me say that again.
0: Mm-hmm.
2: We are owed more for the psychological damage of slavery than what they owe us for unpaid labor. We're not talking enough about the psychological aspect. The next point, I don't think we are including everybody who participated in our enslavement. Nobody's talking about the Arabs. Nobody's talking about the white corporations. Nobody's talking about the Portuguese, the Spanish, the Germans. Everybody had a hand in this.
0: The Catholic Church.
2: Why are we only focusing on the British and the Americans?
0: Mm-hmm.
2: Everybody's focusing on the British and the Americans.
0: Mm-hmm.
2: Yes, they must be held accountable. But what about the Dutch, right? What about the Jews, okay? European Jews who built the slave ships, insured the slave ships, built the banks that housed the profits from the slave voyages. Why is nobody talking about the European Jews and what they did to us? I just think the way we're approaching this is haphazard, it's lopsided, and it's not all conclusive. And if we don't get it right, we're going to lose. And the last point, I'll give you one more. Too much emphasis on cash payout.
0: Mm-hmm.
2: Too much emphasis on cash payout. A monetary settlement is a setback. Let me say it again. A monetary settlement for reparations is a setback. Why? Because money runs out. And if you allow them to pay you in a United States promissory note that isn't attached to any mineral value, they can simply destroy 50% of the worth of that money in 1 year just through inflation. Just through inflation. In 5 years, the money can be worth nothing at all. So I'm not against money being on the list of demands, but money should be at the bottom of the list. I want land. I want control of institutions. I want control of natural resources. I want control of industry. I want control of ports, airports, and seaports. Those are the things that we should want so we can build Black Wall Street. If you cannot build Black Wall Street from everything you're asking for in your reparations package, then your reparations package is a sham.
0: One of the things he said, though, who should be entitled to receive reparations? Because you might have said, well, I'm from South Africa, but you could be German and say, well, I'm an African. I want my reparations.
2: And that's why it needs to be coordinated, Bobby, because at the end of the day, if you are Black, which means you are a member of the African race, God did not make two Black races. He didn't make two white races. He didn't make two red races. He didn't make two yellow races. He didn't make two brown races. He made one race of each color. So if you are Black, you are a member of the African race, period. And therefore, there should be one reparations package for the whole race that will fix all of our problems.
0: Okay, but then you have some people
2: should be a problem.
0: You have some people saying, "Well, during the transatlantic trade, I got shipped to Guatemala, and I started a family there."
3: If I may come in,
0: sure.
3: That's a very important question that the person asked, and it is a very, very complex, if not the most complex question. And whatever they do, everybody is not going to be satisfied. None. I think personally, what I think is that the Europeans, the colonizers, and the people who are the slave masters, one, liberate Africa and let them be their own continent and their own country, and stop the ongoing looting of their resources, even though you said you have liberated them. Two, the colonizers, people who are really slave masters who send the slaves all over the place, they have to strategize how to support and help those countries where those slaves were shipped to. Support the country, not the individuals, because no individual person is going to single out and be supported and be helped, and that will make everyone really satisfied out of this reparation issue. So it's a very complex issue, but like they are doing right now, some of the colonizers are sending some of the stolen artifacts that they stole from Africa back to Africa. And how are they going to help the people who were being enslaved themselves and their forefathers? How are they going to identify all of them? It's a very complex issue.
0: They can start right there at the Penn Museum. They get a lot of the artifacts back. We got to go to a break.
3: Yeah.
0: And when we come back, we got Rick calling in from Germany. We'll be right back.
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0: 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On the phone line with us is Dr. Umar Ifatunde Johnson, Ian Jabate, son of Vofi Jabate and Syrian Jabate as well, and Patrick and Jadu calling in from Wilmington, Delaware. Are you still in New York? Are you in Wilmington now?
1: No, I'm back home.
0: All right, good. All right, we have Rick on the phone. I'm calling. Oh, Rick couldn't wait, so Rick had to go. But so, Ian, are you still with us? Because, Ian, tell us a little bit about the Unity Classics that's coming up.
2: So this year's Unity Classic, we wanted to expand a little bit more. So we'll try to get 16 men's teams and 8 women's 3-on-3 teams, and then try to have like a cash prize for the winners.
0: Wow.
2: Yeah, a cash prize for the winners.
0: They could do that, because I thought they didn't allow non-professional sports teams to get paid.
2: Ask the question one more time, sir.
0: I said, how were they allowed to do that? Because I thought that unless you're a professional player, they players, athletes are not allowed to get paid. I may be wrong.
2: Nah, so the rules kind of have changed a little bit in regards to NIL. You can get brand deals and sponsorships, but okay, most of the people that we're going to be having, I don't think it's going to be, like, you can't get paid if you're in college.
0: Okay.
2: If you're in college, you can't get paid. But for the most part, we want to go get people from like overseas or people in the neighborhood that probably used to play college or whatever.
0: Mm-hmm.
2: And you mean if the winning team gets that, then they'll get a cash payout.
0: Yeah, and split it up amongst the team. I saw the classic that you had last year, and Patrick and Jadu and I were there as MC, and I thought that was they had some really nice hot 3-point shooters in that game.
2: Yeah. I think for this year, so we're getting actual jerseys. Like last year we had the shirts and stuff like that, but we're going to get actual jerseys. And then I wanted to have a good like cash pot. I don't know if I made the teams too expensive, so we have to go see how it is for this year.
0: Mm-hmm.
2: But I really want to give out this money and trophies and stuff to people, and just try to figure out ways to
0: <For real.
2: laughs> figure out. I mean, if we're a radio, want to put together a team and participate.
0: Anybody here can play? Maybe Nicholas could play.
1: But I can't play basketball.
0: I can't play. So now, where is the classics taking place at?
2: Same place as last year. It's going to be at the Six Man Center again this year.
0: Yeah, that's like on Wissahickon.
3: Where?
2: The Six Man Center is going to be on
0: Wissahickon,
2: next to the Croc Center. I don't know the actual.
0: Next to the Salvation Army.
3: On Wissahickon Avenue.
0: Right.
2: Yeah.
0: Salvation Army.
3: What are the dates?
2: August 14th and 15th.
3: August 14th and 15th. If you can, young brother, send me those flyers, please.
2: Please, if you're able to. Say it again one more time, sir.
3: I'm going to give you my cell number so you can send me the flyers for them events.
2: Yeah, I have your cell number, actually. Okay. So I'm going to send you them. Yeah, please. Even if you're able to put it on your story or your page or whatever, that'd be a great help in terms of recruiting.
3: Send me that. One other thing, too, Bob and David, I wanted to clarify for the people, because I know we hadn't spoken during Juneteenth weekend, and I wanted to make it very clear to your listening audience that Juneteenth, June 19th, 1865, was not the end of slavery in America. We got to make sure people understand this. A lot of black people think slavery ended on June 19th, 1865. That is not true. There were 3 populations of enslaved Africans in the United States who would not get their freedom until the 13th Amendment was ratified on December the 6th of 1865, announced by Secretary of State on December the 18th of 1865. And those 3 populations who were still in bondage after June 19th was every enslaved African in the state of Delaware, every enslaved African in the state of Kentucky, and there were 12 parishes in the state of Louisiana who seceded from the Confederacy. They sided with Abraham Lincoln, and they seceded from the Confederacy. 12 parishes in Louisiana who Abraham Lincoln allowed to keep their slaves until the 13th Amendment was ratified. So Delaware Africans were not free. Kentucky Africans were not free. And there were 12 parishes of enslaved Africans in Louisiana who were not free until the 13th Amendment was ratified on December the 6th.
0: I would venture to say that we have still not been freed yet because they have psychological slavery in full effect with their propaganda and their discrimination and all of those things, the oppression, I think is still going on. So, you know, I have not seen, you know, they've given us some things, they've allowed us some things, but like Malcolm X said, you know, if you stick a 9-inch dagger into my back, but you only pull it out 3 inches, you still got a knife in my back.
3: That's true. That's true. So one day, Baba, there's going to have to be another holiday that celebrates all the freedom of all enslaved Africans. Remember, Harriet Tubman was invited to an Emancipation Proclamation celebration in 1863. I think it was Susan B. Anthony or one of those white racist female abolitionists. They invited Harriet Tubman to celebrate Lincoln's issuing of the Emancipation Proclamation in 1863. Harriet Tubman, according to the record, allegedly, she refused the invitation.
0: Mm-hmm.
3: Why? Harriet Tubman said, and I'm paraphrasing, she basically said, "I am from Maryland. All of my people are still in slavery because Abraham Lincoln allowed Maryland to keep their slaves mm-hmm. for the entire Civil War. He allowed Missouri to keep their slaves for the entire Civil War. Delaware, Kentucky, and those 12 parishes in Louisiana. So as far as Harriet Tubman was concerned, why am I celebrating the Emancipation Proclamation when my ancestors are still in bondage in Maryland? The Emancipation Proclamation did not free anybody except those enslaved states who had already seceded from the Union."
0: Wow, that's amazing. And in fact, you know, we have a question from our producer, Nicholas. Good afternoon, Nicholas. How you doing today?
4: Hey, good afternoon, gentlemen. Yeah, we had a question from a caller. He wanted to get Dr. Umar's perspective on the African Union organization.
3: Yes, sir. I respect the African Union, but the African Union is not the United States of Africa that both the Right Excellent Most Honorable Marcus Messiah Garvey and Osagyefo Dr. Kwame Nkrumah envisioned. Garvey and Nkrumah envisioned a United States of Africa, just like you have a United States of America, just like you have a European Union, just like you have an Arab Union. The African Union is not as cohesive. It is not as strong as the vision intended it to be. The declarations that come from the African Union are not binding on any of the member states. Let me say that again. The declarations that come down from the African Union leadership are not binding on any of the member states. So the African Union cannot be considered a government. It is not a government in any sense of the word when the states have the right to opt out of whatever decision and leadership makes. And for me personally, I'm very disappointed in the African Union because they allowed the Chinese to come in and build the new African Union headquarters. Let me say this again. The headquarters for the global government of African people was built by the Chinese. So let me ask you a question. If you let the Chinese build the African Union headquarters, do you think they didn't put spyware in that building?
0: All over the place. Microphones everywhere. Cameras everywhere.
3: Listen, they listening to every meeting, every phone call. Hey, that what you don't let Chinese build the headquarters for the African Union. Marcus Garvey and Kwame Nkrumah are turning over in their grave.
0: Why can't they just build it themselves? You know, the things that they're doing in Burkina Faso, they're building expeditiously and they're building roads and buildings and houses. Why can't they build their own headquarters?
3: Too comfortable and too scared. Those two things go together. When you talk about black politicians, I don't care if you're talking about Angola or Alabama. I don't care if you're talking about Burkina Faso or Brooklyn. I don't care if you're talking about Canada or California. You have to deal with being too comfortable in office black politicians all over the world. They are too comfortable. That's one.
0: And they're broad. They are broad.
3: They are too afraid of the people who finance them.
0: Yep, that's it. Whoever is their sponsor. And that's why Ian mentioned to me one time, yeah, I think maybe I might want to get into politics. I said, don't get into politics. Just stay a revolutionary, because politics will destroy you and make you go against your own people. But Ian, so tell us a little bit more about the classics, you know, how to get started, where do y'all want to go to, and what is it that you want to accomplish?
2: What I look to accomplish is to either connect the people here in Philadelphia to other basketball players around the world. I know that we had mentioned, not Senegal, but we had mentioned, I think, Sudan. They have their own basketball team. But I know Liberia is trying to go get their 3-on-3 teams created and organized. And I think the big three could possibly be partnering with the NBA. So where I want to take it is I want to be able to funnel players into positions that they have worked for as athletes. That's my overall goal with it. And then possibly get like an Africa Town semi-pro team that goes and competes and stuff like that. So it's a lot of stuff I want to do with it. The way it got started, I actually had stopped playing basketball and I wasn't playing basketball anymore. And then after that, hold on, bro. After that, a few of my friends that came to my dad and said they wanted to join a league and possibly even start their own league or tournament. So my dad had supported us for that. And that's how we got here today.
0: Okay, that's good, man. So how old is the UNG Classics now? 2 years?
2: This is going to be the second one. It's going to be the second one for this year.
0: And you're talking about bringing in players from out the country?
2: Eventually, I want to.
0: Oh, okay. Eventually.
2: Yeah, no, not from out the country per se. I want to be able to bring players that want to play overseas and like send them out the country.
0: Mm-hmm.
2: Yeah. One of my partners. He is from. Where is he from? He is one of the main organizers for the Liberian Olympic team. Yeah, he had put together the Liberian track and field team, but I know he's trying to get into, like, I think flag football and then basketball with 3-on-3 and stuff like that. And I know he's doing all the stuff with the Olympic team and, like, doing the recruiting and stuff through his network. I think it's an opportunity for people to get dual citizenship. That's ultimately my goal that I've been trying to float. The ideas around with my dad and stuff. Like I just tell my dad whatever it is on my mind.
0: Okay, so now do you think that you are building up to possibly maybe even take over the Akana eventually one day?
2: I would like to. It's a lot to learn. Mm-hmm. Every day I'm learning that I really don't know anything. So
0: I was telling you got to be hands-on everything. You got to have your hands involved in every aspect of a college. That way you'll be informed. You'll know.
2: Yeah. And even there's a lot more that a kind of can do. I think with the building of our new building that's going to be on 55th and Chester, Dr. Umar, hopefully you can come and see what we're working with one of these days. But hopefully with that new building, we'll be able to expand our outreach and our network. Mm-hmm. Our network is already pretty solid, but if I get in the driver's seat, I want to go full throttle. So,
0: Put the pedal to the metal. But Dr. Johnson, before we run out of time, we're in the waning moments of it. I've been having this question Caucasians, they understand, they see the writing on the wall, they know they are becoming a minority, and they know that they're going through annihilation. Well, what do you think they should do?
3: Well, when you understand the science behind white supremacy, you got to understand that they're going to die on their sword.
0: Oh.
3: All they've ever had was global control.
0: Mm-hmm.
3: And it's either that or nothing. So, you know, as a group, now you're going to get individual white folks and say, listen, I don't have a problem existing under black global leadership, right? But as a group, they're going to die on the sword. They will pull out every stop necessary to prevent the redemption of the black race. And they will be supported by every other race in doing that. Because you have to keep keep in mind, no group wants to see black people back on top. No group. So the Chinese will work with the white man, and I believe the Chinese are already doing that in Africa. I already believe that the Chinese and the white man, although they're acting like they're enemies as far as Africa is concerned, they have their own agenda behind closed doors. I absolutely believe that.
0: Yeah, they have already infiltrated Africa.
3: Absolutely. They're working together, but they're acting like good cop and bad
0: cop. That's right, that's
3: right. Chinese is playing good cop and white man is playing bad cop.
0: That's right, that's
3: right. But I want to be clear, though, Bob and David, from a spiritual perspective, I don't think the Almighty is going to allow black people to take back our glory until we fix ourselves internally. Like, there has to be a serious psychological internal reparation, a serious spiritual internal reparations, a serious economic internal reparation, a serious political internal reparation. If we don't fix ourselves, God will never let us go back on that throne. Because what good is it, Bob and David? Think about it. What good is letting black people reclaim the planet, which was ours to begin with? What good is letting us do that if all we're going to do is imitate the white man when we get there? What good is putting a black woman on the throne as the empress of the whole planet and she got a blonde weave? Or a black man with a white wife? Or we go up there with a whole bunch of Gucci and Louis Vuitton and Air Jordan and Balenciaga? What good is putting black people back on the throne if all we're going to do is imitate Caucasians?
0: That is so true. Yo, I want to take this call from Brother Wyset. We ain't heard from Wyset in a minute. Brother Wyset, how you doing, man? How's the family with the pretty little girls you got?
5: Hey, my brother, Brother Dave. Everybody's doing good. The family's doing good. Much respect and love to Dr. Umar. I just wanted to reach out to you, man, because I have to salute you because with all of the changes that WURD is going through, brother, you still there, you know, holding the line, you know, so I just wanted to say I appreciate you.
3: Appreciate that, brother. Good to hear your voice, man.
5: Absolutely saying that to Brother Dave.
0: I accept it.
5: Being on WURD for all those years.
0: That's right. 23 years long and still going strong. Can you believe it?
3: 23 years.
5: Absolutely, my brother. Yeah. And we need that. There's so many things going on as you brothers are discussing. And there's a lot of information, and a lot of that information is very confusing and not clear. And we live in a time where we really need clear and accurate information to guide the people, because so many of our brothers and sisters are confused, and a lot of the information that's being put out is just even more confusing.
0: So were you down at the attack situation on 4th of July?
5: I didn't make it down there. You know, my views are very political.
0: Yeah.
5: I'm an original attack member.
0: I know. That's why.
5: Unfortunately, I couldn't make it down there during this particular time because I got some other things going on. You know, we got a school that we just built over a year ago. And so we've been doing a lot of different things. My daughters are being, you know, homeschooled. So my plate is a lot different than what it was before, you know, but I'm still making sure, you know, that I'm putting my time in and making sure that, you know, I'm making the contribution as best as I can as a black man, you know, trying to, you know, share what I can and share my gifts, you know, what the ancestors gave me.
0: Well, you know what? I mentioned the attack and the situation down at 6th and Bark at the president's house where Michael Corn attack have worked diligently to have our ancestors recognized and respected. And let me tell y'all, many of you may not have heard this story, but how I got this New Worldview show, you know, I started at WHAT with the encouragement of Vofi Jabate. And I had started a show called it was called African Worldview. And then when I came to WURD, I was board operator and producer for Franny Rizzo. Franny Rizzo is the son of Frank Rizzo. Many of you remember Frank Rizzo.
1: So
0: when Franny Rizzo had a show called Rizzo to the Rescue, and he was on the phone on the radio one day. It was on a Monday. It was on, and he said, why are they demonstrating down there at 6th and Market? What do those people want down there? And I said, well, they want recognition and respect for our ancestors, which were held as slaves by then President George Washington and his wife Martha Washington, and they held 9 slaves down there, and we want the respect and recognition that they are entitled to. And do you know, I said to him, I said, you know, your father, Frank Rizzo, did some very unpleasant things to the African-American community. I say, now, I understand that he was a victim of his own time. I say, I may forgive him, but he did a lot of harm to our African-American community. And do you know, he left the show that day and never came back? Came back. And Cody Anderson said, well, David, I want you to take over the show. And that's how I got the New Worldview Radio program. And it was on an Easter Monday. And that's how come I remember my anniversary every Easter. That's how come I've been 23 years long, still going strong. Because I tell the truth.
5: Wow. And listen, you know, we appreciate that, because there are so many people who make accommodations based on certain individuals' position, you know, particularly if they're politicians, because we always want favors for them. And because we seek favors, we allow our truth not to be the truth, you know. And so, again, you know, I mean, obviously we appreciate that, you know. You didn't want anything. You put the truth out there. The same way, the reason why attack is there is because we want to put the truth out there.
0: That's right.
5: You know, we want to put the truth. We want people to know that George Washington had slaves right here in Philadelphia.
0: That's right.
5: And you got to remember, we found that out when they were actually going to move the Liberty Bell.
0: Mm-hmm.
5: And there's a law on the book that anytime you do any major excavation, you know, and you find something of historical significance, like bones or things of that nature, it has to immediately be halted and studied to find out what's going on. And they tried to cover it up.
0: Wow.
5: They tried to cover it up.
0: Yeah, they say it's nothing to see here.
5: Yeah, listen, they tried to cover it up. But, you know, kudos to, you know, I want to say kudos obviously to Michael Kors.
0: Yes.
5: But I also want to give a shout out to many of those attack members, because a lot of them are ancestors.
0: That's
5: now,
0: right. That's
5: remember,
0: right.
5: Remember Brother Fred.
0: That's right. Brother ball. Fred. That's right. That's yeah. right.
5: Brother that's Fred right. was out
0: Brother,
5: there.
0: Brother Rob.
5: Yeah, Brother Rob, the brother, you know, I can't remember his name. They used to always come down there with the red, black, and green.
0: That's crack, right, that's you know? Right, that's
5: yeah,
0: right.
5: My brother was down OBM, there.
0: OBM, the original black man.
5: OBM, yeah. That's right, the original black man.
0: That's
5: you
0: right.
5: You know, so, yes, you right. know, and I just appreciate, you know, Brother Mike, and like I said, we just continuing the fight.
0: That's right.
5: Because, you know, we understand that they are planning 24 hours, you know,
0: every
5: 365
0: day.
5: Days a year, you know, and so we got to get on a similar timeline. But again, Brother Dave, you know, and Dr. Umar, just appreciate you, brothers, you know, and we continue to move forward in the spirit of our ancestors.
0: That's right. Thank you so much, Brother Wyset. So, Dr. Johnson, anything you want to say before we go away today? Because I know that you picked back up your schedule book, and you getting all around the world again. So what's coming up for you?
3: I guess this is the last run, Baba Dave, because if we're successful in getting this mayor to intervene against this discrimination that we're facing from the inspector and his superiors, then I won't be traveling a lot more, you know, and I look forward to the transition. I do look forward to the transition. But in the meantime, I will be in Trenton, New Jersey at the Source of Knowledge Bookstore, 867 Broad Street. There is a absolutely free black book giveaway for children. So if you have children, please come on out. That is Sunday, July the 19th at the Source of Knowledge Bookstore from 12 until 8, 867 Broad Street. In Newark, New Jersey. And then, of course, Nat Turner will be down at the Nat Turner Trail on August the 21st, which is the anniversary of the Nat Turner War. You can go to natturnerlibrary.com, natturnerlibrary.com, get your tickets for that. I'll be in Detroit on the 11th, this coming Saturday. There is a health fair put on by a black church in Detroit, and I'm going to speak on mental health for black people. A suicide rate for black men has exceeded the suicide rate for white men for the first time in American history, Baba David. Let me say that again. The suicide rate for black men has exceeded the suicide rate for white men for the first time in American history.
0: Mm.
3: So I'm going to be speaking on mental health. I'm also going to be speaking on the school-to-prison pipeline in Detroit, Cincinnati, Ohio, August the 20th. The National Black Firefighters Association is having a gala in Cincinnati on August the 20th. And we got a few other stops along the way as well. But anybody who needs that information, they can just text me on my phone, 215-989-9858. Again, that is 215-989-9858.
0: So, Dad, have you talked to the mayor? You say you
3: I emailed the mayor on Wednesday, Baba. So this coming Wednesday will be 1 week. Mm. I'm going to give him 2 weeks. Mm-hmm. And as you know, we had that murder by the police, shot that brother in the back in Wilmington a couple days ago.
0: Wow.
3: You know, Benjamin Crump is down there now, so mm-hmm. it's a real big thing. So I do want to be respectful because that, mm-hmm. I'm sure that's a real big issue
0: priority,
3: right now.
0: Yeah.
3: So I'm probably going to give him 2 weeks.
0: Mm-hmm.
3: But if I don't hear from the mayor by the following Wednesday or a representative of his, then we're probably going to look at doing a boycott. So I want all my Dr. Umar supporters around the world to know that I might need you to show up and show out in Wilmington, Delaware to protest the discriminatory treatment that we're receiving by the building inspector in the city of Wilmington. And we'll also be getting an attorney as well because we may have to fight this in court. Mm-hmm. But they don't want us to open. They never thought we would finish. Now that we're finished, they're trying to pull out every stop they can to prevent us from getting an inspection.
0: What excuses is the inspector giving you for now?
3: They won't give me an answer. I asked them, why do y'all want us to get the HVAC re-inspected? And why do y'all want us to get the plumbing
0: re-inspected? Brand new HVAC.
3: We already passed the inspection, yeah. Robert David, a couple years ago.
0: Yeah.
3: And we've had no problems. So why do we have to get it inspected again? It's because he don't want us to pass.
0: Mm-hmm.
3: And so what he's going to do is he's going to tell the plumbing inspector and the HVAC inspector to find a reason to fail us.
0: Mm-hmm.
3: That's what this is about.
0: Mm-hmm.
3: I want him to get re-inspected so we can find a reason to fail him this time.
0: Mm-hmm. Mm-hmm.
3: This is all black. Three black people are blocking us right now. Mm. No white person is involved.
0: Patrick, do you know the mayor? Patrick, I don't know, but you mute on, I can't hear you. Anyhow, I was wondering, because Patrick knows a lot of people in high places in Wilmington, Delaware. But thank you so much, Dr. Umar Johnson, and it is always a pleasure talking with you. But now, Ian, give us a rundown again of the classes that's coming up in August.
6: Yeah, so Union Classic is going to be held on August 14th and 15th. We're looking to host 24 teams, 16 men's 5-on-5 teams, and 8 women's 3-on-3 teams. We're looking to give out a cash prize. I made these nice, really nice looking Afrocentric jerseys that is on the Instagram page that people can just see a sneak peek at.
0: Wow.
6: So we're just looking for support.
0: Yeah.
6: Looking for support.
0: For how can people support it?
6: Either I would say probably donations. I think donations, and then because what I wanted to do was I tried to apply for grants so we can actually make the pot and have a set number of mm-hmm. How big we wanted the pot was. I planned on doing a $10,000 pot. I wanted to give out school bags and mm-hmm. Do free haircuts and make it a real community event. But I think I'm gonna save most of those other ideas for other community stuff that I'm going to be trying to partner in.
0: So who's your major sponsor right now?
6: We don't have a major sponsor.
0: Well,
6: right
0: who'd you
6: now.
0: Have
6: we
0: last had, year? I thought you had city council president, Kenyatta Johnson.
6: We have Kenyatta Johnson. He helped us get the, he put us in connection to the actual venue. He didn't give any money, but he put us in conversation with the actual venue.
0: Oh, that a photo op.
6: I mean, their office has been a help.
0: Very helpful.
6: Their office has definitely been a help, though.
0: Yeah.
6: So I don't want to
0: downplay it. I understand for sure.
6: Yeah.
0: Absolutely. If you don't want to bite the hand that feeds us, or at least show us where the dining room is.
6: Yeah, we had, but I kind of had put up, I think, about like 8,000.
0: Okay.
6: And that should cover. Mm-hmm. That's not covering all of the jerseys, but we just have to figure out how to pay for the venue and the jerseys. And then I think the biggest thing for me that I'm concerned about is just, since we're just now starting, we're still like a small organization. So I still just have to keep building it, keep building it, keep building it.
0: That's right. Eventually, never give up.
6: Yeah, eventually I want to get into some of these rec centers and do like some real like leagues for the kids and stuff like that.
0: Mm-hmm.
6: My team is pretty small in terms of who we're working with, but I think if I just keep at it, it'll grow nicely.
0: Yeah, I'm sure it will. In fact, I thought it was your intention to go around to the different rec centers and organize some teams.
6: Yeah. Yeah. I have to go put more flyers around in the city, but most of the stuff we've been doing is on social media. I have to go put more flyers around in the city. But hopefully, like, people come out and compete like last year. Like, you seen how it was last year?
7: Yeah, it was good.
6: Yeah, that was, it was good. Last year it was completely free.
7: I was going to ask you, that was my next question. Is it going to, do people have to pay to come in the city to play?
6: Yeah, because we're trying to give out a pot. We didn't get any grants this year, so we couldn't even make it free. They'll be getting jerseys and all the stuff they pretty much got last year.
7: Yeah.
6: But they'll be getting, they're paying for the jerseys, the registration, and the team. Yeah. And then
7: Patrick, you still with? Yeah, you know, I meant to say the other popular person at Africa Town Fest was you. I seen you dancing and prancing all over the videos. Every time I turn around, I say, hey, there go Patrick.
8: Oh, you saw some videos? I didn't see them.
7: Yeah, man.
6: Oh, David, I gotta send you one of the videos that just dropped. Yeah, I have to send you the.
8: I didn't see any videos at all.
7: I've seen them.
8: Oh yeah. I did a lot of dancing that day.
7: A lot of dancing. The dancing king.
8: Yes.
7: But listen, everybody, it's time to wrap this up. You know, I want to thank you, Ian Jabate, for spending this time. I know it seemed like it was a long time. I didn't know we were going to hold you on this long, but I want to thank you for joining us today. And anytime you want to come back, you have something to say, just let me know. You know, we'll get you on, you know, because we put on for our city. Thank you, Dr. Umar Ifatuji Johnson. And Ian said he wanted to meet Dr. Johnson. He didn't know he was going to be on the same show with him, though. So thank you, Patrick, for helping us here as our loyal weekly co-host. It truly has been fun, but I really got to run it. As I always say before I go away, if God is willing and you're able, I'll be ready again next week for another edition of New Worldview with Sister Malele. And until then, peace.
6: Thank you. Peace.

0: 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It's more than a place. 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
4: So we're going to welcome our guest already in the building, Dr. Michael Grayson. How are you?
5: I am doing great. How are you?
4: I'm good, thank you. I'm good. So, we're going to further discuss those issues that could arise with the federal student loans, you know, that are now being managed by the U.S. Treasury Department. So, you know, we already know it started because you told us July 1st, you told us. So, again, how are these changes likely to affect household budgets and consumer spending? Because y'all better get
5: it together. Well, there's a lot going on. I'm glad you decided to bring me back on because there's a bigger message that I want to make sure I get out. Now, I'm in the field with the clients on a daily basis, and for the last 2 weeks, it has been nonstop with me because what is happening, because the U.S. government has turned over millions of defaulted student loans to the U.S. Treasury, the U.S. Treasury is now employing debt collectors as well. So it has created an environment of what I call zombie debt. So now zombie debt is out of control and crazy. So we had talked about before that now that U.S. Treasury is in charge, they have the ability to resolve this. It's debt resolution. It's not right. Debt servicing. So we had talked about a couple of my clients got letters before July 1st saying, hey, you know, we're going to garnish your wages. We're going to offset, which means take all of your income tax monies. We can take all your paychecks, your Social Security, and we can start legal action. Now, I told you then that probably meant they were going to start foreclosing on your homes. Now, I was hoping that I was wrong, but I actually got a letter from a client yesterday. It was very sad. So this client said that he thought he only owed $9,000 about 15 years ago. He said he thought he did. Now, he wasn't sure. He didn't follow the advice we gave you on the show, which was to go to studentaid.gov and check for a zero balance.
4: Right.
5: So he thought he only owed $9,000. They sent him an intent to levy, so they're putting a lien against his house for $374,000. Now, in the letter from the U.S. Treasury, they said that they're going to charge you. They're going back 40 years. They're charging you for every year that you were late. They're charging you interest, taxes, collection fees. You know, so the debt is going to balloon. But come on, $374,000? Get out of here. Get out of here. That's a ridiculous concept. But they're putting a lien to foreclose on his house. So we have to, you know, we're preparing some immediate revenues, but zombie debt, everybody's been calling me. Debt collectors are digging up, I don't care how old the debt is, if it's got your name on it, they're reviving it and they're coming after you for that debt.
4: Oh my God.
5: So you gotta be proactive. So it starts, you know, the student loan issue, it starts with that. So let's talk about how to handle it now. Now that you've missed the July 1st cutoff, you still can't go to sleep on this issue. You can't think, well, it's going to take care of itself. None of those things. If you're in default, you have to get it out of default. The only way to do it, and that option is going to run out for you soon, is called rehabilitation. You have to call and say, hey, how can I rehabilitate this loan? It takes 9 on-time payments. Once you do 9 on-time payments, it will do a couple things, because this is a true, what's called a debt filter. So a debt filter helps you eliminate debt and fixes your credit simultaneously. So when you rehab it, it will rehab the loan, so it brings it back to current status, and they will clean it off of your credit, the old negative, and it comes back as a positive trade line on your credit report. So it'll come back as positive credit. You now qualify for other more traditional programs like loan deferment. You'd qualify for the IDR program, whatever is available. So it's non-discretional. Now, if you had been lucky enough to do the IDR program before July 1st, you had more options. But at this point, your options are limited, but you don't have a choice. You still have to do it because the Treasury is coming for you. They're not playing. Every day, they're cranking out millions of letters. They're letting you know they're going to take your house, your car, no asset, your retirement.

0: American Express, but the principal was still growing, and he paying $6,000 a month. So he called him up. He said, listen, I can barely make this payment. It's going to bankrupt me. You know, can you help me out? They said, well, it looks like you're paying 18% interest. We're going to lower your interest 3%. Congratulations, you're down to 15%. His payment is still $6,000 a month. So, yes, that was nice, but ultimately it didn't help him. So, right. Fortunately, he heard me. He called me up. He said, hey, you know, this is a problem. I said, no problem. Why don't you do a 90-day hardship deferment? He was like, I just tried to do that. I called them. I said, and he said, they offered me 3% reduction. I said, you probably didn't use the right language. Let me call with you. So we called American Express together, and he said, hey, you know, I'm having some trouble making the payments. Can you help me? The guy pulled up to me. He said, yeah, you know, we're American Express. We can help you. He said, oh, looks like we just gave you a 3% reduction a couple days ago. So that's all we can offer right now. Make all your payments for 6 months and then call us back in 6 months. At that point, he said, oh, by the way, I have a friend of mine, Dr. Grayson, on the phone. I wanted him to speak on my behalf. So at that point, I said, oh, thank you, sir. I'm sorry. The client meant to tell you he would like entrance into the 90-day hardship deferment program. Who handles your 90-day hardship deferment program? And he said, oh, he didn't say that. He transferred us to a different department. We said, hey, we would like the parameters for your 90-day hardship deferment. And Amex has a great program. So they have a program to either give you a deferment for 90 days of no payment, or they'll give you a zero interest for 5 years. I mean, they had three options that were right. All of them would radically reduce his payments, but they offered him none of those things.
1: Wow.
0: You don't speak the language. And, you know, I was listening to, I don't know if you know Creflo Dollar one time. Yeah. He said, we live in a country, but we can't speak the language. Mm-hmm. And that is how it That's is correct. With finance. Yeah. We live in America, and we want the American dream, but we don't speak the language.
1: Yeah.
0: So, you know, once I told them, you know, they put him on I think we did. We opted for zero interest for 5 years and cut his payments in half, and it eliminated the principal in like 2 years or something.
1: Ridiculous. Oh, wow. Okay.
0: So
1: okay.
0: You want a 90-day hardship deferment. 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Most clients only call the mortgage company or they call the auto loan company. Call everybody.
1: Call everybody.
0: Shut it all down. Shut it all down. Now, all the money you're making for 3 months, you can put in the bank and you have savings.
1: You can only do this, though. Let me ask a question.
0: Yes.
1: Like, if the person is already behind, they can't ask for this, correct?
0: Beautiful. You're on top of it. So that is the caveat. If you're in default, you don't qualify.
1: Right.
0: You have to do this before you go into default. You do not qualify for that. So this is what prevents you, once you have good credit, from ever, you never should be late on a single payment. So I'm glad you brought that up. So if you're currently late, you have to negotiate with them, and you're kind of at their mercy. The programs at that point are not that good, but you have to resolve. If you're more than 120 days past due, you got to let it go. You can't salvage the relationship after 120 days. Mm. They're going to charge that account off. So there's no way to salvage the relationship. So I tell my clients, stop buying bad credit. Most people buy bad credit. I was like, you must really love that bad credit because you paid a lot of money for it. So what I'm saying is you'll have something charged off and it'll show a zero balance. A paid charge-off scores the same as an unpaid charge-off. There's no difference.
1: Oh.
0: So if
1: they're already in default... So are you saying it's already a default? Like, yes.
0: At 120 that part days, though.
1: Right.
0: If it's less than 120 days, you can ask them to do a courtesy late payment removal.

0: renewable, which means they can re-age the account. They will only do that if you're less than 3 payments past due.
1: Okay.
0: And again, this is not the kind of thing you can do all the time. You can do a courtesy once or maybe twice in the lifetime of the account. You say, I need a courtesy late payment removal. The credit bureaus actually voted on it and said that is not a breach of your agreement for them to do that. So you can do the courtesy late payment removal, because what happens is if the account is open and there's a single late payment, the entire account is bad. We live in the age of computers. Computers only know ones or zeros. So either the account is all good or it's all bad. You can't have a single open account that is negative. Can't be done. If you have an account and you were only late one time, you had an account for 20 years, that is still a bad account. You have to pay it off and close it. You have to shut it down. Shut it down. You can't have any open derogatory activity in your
1: account. So if you have, if you already have, I'll make something up. If you have, well, I'll just say two. If you, I heard you say something like if you have, if it's over 100 and what'd you say, 30 days?
0: 120 days.
1: So if it's over 120 days, you said you're not salvaging that relationship. So in that instance, what should that person do? Like you said, you said something like you're buying bad credit or something, unless I'm confusing it. So should that person even pay that off?
0: That is a really big topic. I don't know how much time we have, but let me see the best way to cover that. So ideally, you want to Google debt cancellation and forgiveness. So every debt that you think you have in America, there is a corresponding debt filter. Every debt, it's impossible as a citizen to have a debt problem in America. And I know, again, that sounds hard to believe, but I want you to Google it for yourself and see. So if you think you have a debt problem, so for instance, if you think you have a student loan debt problem, you can Google student loan cancellation and forgiveness. And it will give you all the ways to eliminate your debt using cancellation and forgiveness instead of payment. And there's a ton of ways to still do it, even though it used to be 100 ways. Now there's only 20, but so for everything else, so with credit cards, if you Google credit card cancellation and forgiveness, there's, 10 different ways. Let me tell you one of the easiest ways. And everybody's going to be real mad at me that I'm putting this out on the airwaves, but I'm going to just tell you. In America, you can only be in debt for a limited period of time. It's called statute of limitations.
1: Okay.
0: Every American ought to know the statute of limitations for the state that they live in. You know, it's surprising that most people don't know. You should be able to ask anybody, what's the statute of limitation for whatever state you live in? And you should know it just like that. And the reason is, if you fall in debt and you fall behind on your debt, the statute of limitation says, after this point, this debt is no longer legally collectible. I don't have to file bankruptcy? That is crazy and psychotic. Why are you filing bankruptcy? If you read the Fair Debt Collection Practices Act, the reason Congress wrote that act, it says that unfair debt collection practices forces many people to file bankruptcy. So Congress is telling you you're filing bankruptcy for debt you don't even owe.
1: Ooh.
0: You're not using the existing programs that are available to you. So, I'm kind of mad that the student loan program all went away, but at the same token, how is it that there were 7.7 million Americans in default when you had the IDR program, the $0 a month payment? So, I'm mad, but at the same point, he's forcing you to sharpen your tools. You have to become more fiscally savvy to be an American citizen. You have to learn. The Bible said we perish for lack of knowledge. You got to get sharper, especially minorities and women who are mostly under financial attack. You cannot survive not knowing how this system works. Mm-hmm. So you got to know debt filtration
1: Can get their credit card debt canceled. I'm just wondering how that works without filing bankruptcy.
0: Of course. After 120 days of non-payment, if you don't call to resolve with the creditor, and on the 180th day, they're going to charge the account off and issue a 1099-C. Have you ever heard of a 1099-C?
1: Yeah, I was Googling while you were talking. So,
0: okay,
1: yeah,
0: so what is a 1099-C?
1: I saw that pop up. And
0: okay,
1: I was like,
0: what's
1: that? A 1099-C says... A form 1099-C is issued by lenders when they cancel or forgive a debt of $600 or more.
0: There you go. Did you know what you just said? It is a cancellation of debt. It's got to be over $600, which I'm good with that. If it's under $600, you better just pay it and get rid of it. But over $600, you see what happens, right?
1: Yeah.
0: Why would you be filing bankruptcy on stuff that is already canceled?
1: We don't know about this because we don't know because they don't want us to know.
0: Of course. That's why I haven't met a single college or university in this country that's brave enough to teach credit and debt in America. I wrote a course back in 2000 and I told everybody, I will give you my course for free and the course books that I wrote. Just teach the kids. Because what happens is when you go to college, that is your first introduction to credit. You know, when I went to University of Virginia, we came out of registration. I saw credit card companies lined up as far as the eye could see.
1: Oh, my gosh.
0: They start credit cards.
1: Mail-in Discover cards, and you start getting all that, and you think like, oh, I'm in college. I can get a credit card.
0: Right. And you don't remember the fact that I don't even have a job.
1: I was going to say, I
0: don't
1: got no job.
0: And I won't have a job for 4 years. So, yes, I could get a lot of credit, but look at what happened. Everybody's giving me $500 cards, $1,000, $300 credit cards. I'm going to take those because I'm very excited. A lot of demographics have never had credit cards before. So you use the credit cards. And then what happens? You know, a $1,000 credit card in college, you know, now kids like to buy Jordans. That's last year's Jordan's problem.
1: Right.
0: So you buy all this stuff. You don't have a job. You're under pressure, and, you know, with exams. So when the bill comes, you're like, So now they got a late fee, a over the limit fee, a this fee, that fee. And then you're mad and you're like, I'm going to fix them. And then you don't pay. But you just fixed yourself.
1: Yes. Yes.
0: So you have went to school. You might graduate at the top of your class. But if you have bad credit, you're unemployable.
1: Oh,
0: in America.
1: My gosh.
0: You're unemployable. And that is the strategy. And I hate to say it. But let me tell you, I had one of my clients, I was doing a workshop, and my client started crying in the audience. She was crying. And I pulled her outside. I was like, what is the matter? What's wrong? She said her and her husband at work, and they spent all their money sending their kids to business school. They leveraged everything, right? He graduated. Now he works at the airport. And they're butt heads. She's cussing him out every day because he's working at the airport. And so he kept saying he could not find a job. She didn't understand why. Now it clicked on her. This is why he can't find a job. He's got bad credit. No one's going to hire him. They don't care that he graduated top of his class.
1: Yeah.
0: But that's why, you know, at our church, we have a credit ministry. We teach our kids, go to school, get a good education, and graduate with perfect credit. That's how you have to teach the kids. The schools aren't going to teach you. They're going to trap you. They're not going to teach you.
1: I'm blown away. I got a guest that's already in the room right after you, and I am just thrilled. You guys, y'all better see what oh my gosh, a 1099-C form.
0: When you read it, doesn't it eat your brain up?
1: I was sitting
0: there
1: like...
0: You see it for yourself. That's why I can't tell you.
1: You were like, what does it say? I'm like,
0: America. In America, you have debt insurance. If you pay your taxes, the reason you pay taxes, the reason you call him your Uncle Sam is because he's your rich uncle that pays all the bills that you can't pay. Crazy people. You guys are crazy. You live in America and you don't even know the benefits of being a citizen. Unbelievable. But don't worry, President Trump's going to force you to learn, or you're going to have to get out of here. You're going to be forced to learn.
1: Yes, he is. Right. Y'all, I'm stuck. And I got to go to commercial, and my next guest is in the room. I am stuck. Oh, my gosh. Dr. Michael, thank you so much.
0: I learned from
1: you. I'm so glad. Oh, my gosh. You know, I'm definitely
0: going to contact you. 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
1: for
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1: All right. 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I'll talk to you soon.
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3: Folks, I'm very excited to welcome back to this program my good friend Adam Mansbach. He's a novelist, a screenwriter, cultural critic, and humorist, author of the number one New York Times bestseller, Go the F to Sleep, which has been turned into a series that he recently updated with this new gem, Go the F to College. I would like to welcome to the program Adam Mansbach. Adam, welcome back to Evening Words.
4: James, always good to be here.
3: Great to have you, brother. So I'm at Yale this week, Adam, and I have an intensive schedule. Between meetings, I'm rereading Go the F to College at the Elms, one of these Yale club places, right? you know what it's like around here, you know.
4: I can't wait to hear where this is going.
3: It's very stuffy and collegey, and I'd already read the book, but it only takes about 5 minutes to read, right? So I'm rereading it now. My daughter Brianna, who is now 25 years old, she sends me a text in the morning while I'm reading this, okay? And she says, "Good morning, Daddy. I just wanted to call and chat and tell you I love you." Right? Now that would have made me emotional anyway, but then I'm reading your book, and bro, I'm like getting overwhelmed in this Elm City Club stuffy place. And bro, I almost cursed your name. I was like, damn it. Adam. The book is a humorous book, Adam, right? But there is a lot of emotion, a lot of feeling that goes into you writing about your family, and particularly here, writing about your family in a way that opens up the aperture to the world around the experience of what it is when you're sending your child off to college. Talk a little bit about the series for folks who are unfamiliar with it, and why you decided to add to it with this piece of it.
4: Well, the series began in 2011 with a book called Go the F to Sleep, which I wrote when my oldest, Vivian, was 2. And sleeping was not high on her list of priorities. And I didn't have any particular ambitions with this book. I was frankly tickled that I was even publishing a book with this outrageous title. You know, at the time there was really no such thing as a market for like books with curse words in the title. My agent was very skeptical, so skeptical that he was like, "I can't sell this book. You're on your own." So I sold it on my own to an independent publisher. But what I tried to do in that book very simply was sort of honestly render the internal monologue of a parent trying to put a young child to sleep. Something I was intimately familiar with and something that drove me crazy and brought me very much into close proximity with the essential sort of parental paradox that you can love your kid to death, but also they can drive you insane and you can be almost at your wit's end when you are tasked with something as simple as putting them to bed. You know, it's like, this is the only free time you potentially have in your day. You're a young parent, you're harried, things are difficult. You're really looking forward to that little bit of time you have alone or with your partner to decompress, read a book, drink a glass of wine, whatever it is. And instead, you're trapped in this room. Now, granted, you're trapped in this room with this delightful person that you love more than anyone else in the world, but you're still losing your mind. And that's what I tried to convey, was the kind of parental rage that to me was very normal and natural. But what the book I think did was normalize and naturalize it for a lot of people who felt embarrassed about it, unwilling to speak about it, unwilling to acknowledge it, felt like it was just them, felt like it was not okay. So it provided, I think, a certain kind of catharsis and, you know, became kind of the soundtrack to a generation of parents in a sense. You know, the book came out and even before it was published, actually had a kind of strange viral life. A PDF of the book leaked months before it was published and kind of ricocheted around the internet. So the book hit number one on Amazon when it did not yet exist and stayed there all the way up through publication. We rushed it out sooner than we originally intended. Somewhere along the line, Samuel L. Jackson came on to read the audiobook, which gave us, you know, as you might imagine, a crazy lift. And the book came out and kind of had the rocket fuel to get into orbit and has sort of been out there circling the planet ever since. You know, so that's how
3: How many translations are there of this book?
4: Oh man, there's about 40. It's in a lot of languages. The one I'm proudest of, I must say, is that very few books, two to be exact, have ever been translated from so-called standard English into Jamaican patois. One is the Bible, and the other is Go the F to Sleep. But only one of those two books has an audiobook read by Shaggy, and that is us. So I feel like we're winning.
3: You're definitely winning, and you've had other books in the series, but I think one of the reasons what made me emotional this morning, Adam, is that I can remember, you know, the time, like that time when my kids were preparing for college and just taking them through the whole process. And then, you know, it's hard to describe that feeling when you're dropping your child off to college, because you think like it should be, you're good, right? You're happy. You've achieved a lot if you're dropping off your child at college. But I am telling you the flight back from dropping my daughter off at college was not a pleasant flight for me, right? So, but the one of the great things about humor, and obviously your sense of humor is critically acclaimed, but one of the great things about humor is it helps us to process some of those things. And so the book is helping us to process some really serious things, like things that could go wrong at college, things that you need to understand. Like there are some gems in here for both for parents and for young people who are preparing to go out on their own. Talk a little bit about that process and how you navigate. It's like some good advice is built into this little book.
4: Yeah, no, thank you. I appreciate that. And that was certainly the intention. I mean, if the first book is sort of the unspoken monologue of every parent, the things you want to say but shouldn't, this book is more like the things you want to say and should. You know, this book is a lot more poignant and emotional and kind of elegiac almost in its execution. And for me, certainly in the writing. I mean, I was writing this. I wrote this book last spring after I took my oldest on the college tour, you know, the classic requisite college tour, where in my case, we flew from California to the East Coast because my kid was determined to go to school in either Boston or New York, which is what a lifetime of me bigging up the East Coast has, you know, accomplished. But you know, it's like that thing you do, you look at like 9 schools in 4 days and they all start to blur together a little bit. And you also, you know, you start to realize how arbitrary the whole process is, right? You start to realize that like the deciding factor in where your child decides to spend the next 4 years and build the web of connections that's going to launch them into the world and all this kind of thing might come down to like, this tour guide was funny and this one was kind of boring. Or like, you know, I made a good choice in this cafeteria and over here, not so much. And that's why I'm choosing this school, you know? But I also came face to face with the stark reality that no matter how this played out, Vivian was not going to be living under my roof anymore. And that really hit me like a ton of bricks. You know, I knew it was coming, but when I really began to grapple with it emotionally, it was devastating in a way. And I'm looking down the barrel. It's like 3 weeks from now, I will be dropping Vivian off at Bard, where they're spending the next 4 years, hopefully 4 years, you know, hopefully neither 5 nor 1. But like, you know, there's so much to it, right? The paradoxes have grown more complex and thornier. When your kid is little, it's like you love them to death, but you want to get the hell out of that room. When you're getting ready to drop them off for college, it's like you want your kid to be adventurous, but also safe. You want to let them know that they can always come home, but also you're turning their bedroom into a gym. You know, like it's a different ball game. And in my case, for me, it's like the impetus in these last few months as Viv is graduating and getting ready to go off to school and, you know, buying duvets and stuff like that. There's that impulse to like lean in and do the most parenting at the last minute when really the least is what you ought to be doing. You know,
3: yeah.
4: I think, you know, as a parent for me, that's always been a struggle. Like my kids come to me and they're like, I'm having this problem. And I'm like, okay, this is what you should do. Do this, this, and this. And if she says that, then you say this. And that's, you know, I have to repeatedly learn over and over that really the proper response is not that. It's like, that sounds hard and I'm sure you'll figure it out with all the tools that you have, you know? But, you know, in this moment, it's like, I have this impulse like, oh my God, how am I going to send Vivian off into the world without knowing how to like change a tire, you know? And then I stop and I'm like, I'm pretty sure I don't know how to change a tire, you know? So yeah, it's very emotional. There's that sense of wanting to be as honest as you can and impart as much advice as you can, but not overwhelm or overload them. There are certain things that are just, you know, I mean, there's advice in this book that I just consider like straight up good advice. Like there's a page on this book that's like, no pills, no powders, do not black out. These things are not good for your health. And if anybody tells you different, tell that a-hole to go F himself. You know, like I will stand 10 toes down on that advice. I think everybody needs to hear that. But, you know, there are also other sentiments in this book that are a little closer to home, closer to the heart. Like, you know, there's a page in this book that says something along the lines of parenting is a lot like life. You mostly improvise it. So for all the stuff that I did wrong, I'm sorry and I'm glad you survived it, which for me is just as important, just as real. Like, I want my kids to understand that I am human and fallible and have tried my best and my hardest, but that I certainly didn't get everything right. And I want to be accountable to them and also model what it looks like to apologize and take myself down a few pegs so that I'm not coming off as some ultimate authority figure, but rather somebody who is, you know, flawed and complicated just like them, and that we can all make mistakes and we can all resolve those mistakes and move on, you know. So it's a lot. It's a lot, as you can tell from my unfocused ramblings about the whole thing.
3: Writing the book was exactly what we needed. I got a publishing question. I mean the first book probably did a lot for Akashic, for the brand. Mm-hmm. And you probably could have taken this book, which is the fourth in this year, you could have taken it anywhere. You stayed loyal to the folks who published the first one. Talk about that piece of the process, the business part of it.
4: Yeah, sure. I mean, I'll take you back in time a little to answer that question, because the publishing story of Go the F to Sleep is such a weird one. You know, again, the book went viral 6 months before it was meant to be published. So there was this long lacuna of time where it was sitting there at number one on Amazon. It was selling a lot of copies. We were rushing it out, trying to get it out in time for Father's Day rather than in October as originally planned. And while that was happening, all of the major presses, all of the five, then it was six, big houses, big conglomerates, big corporate publishers were attempting to buy the book out from under Akashic. They were making us offers. They wanted to come in and take over. And you know, I didn't know what the future held. I didn't know what kind of legs the book was going to have, maybe none. And this was actually a chance to cash out for more money than I'd probably ever seen in one place at one time before. And, you know, it was tempting, but it would have been a bet against the book rather than on the book. And, you know, and Johnny Temple, the publisher of Akashic, was and is a friend of mine. And I love the press. I love what they stand for. I love everybody there. You know, this is a small independent Brooklyn press whose motto then and now is reverse gentrification of the literary world. So, I mean, you know, first of all, you could tell they're a real commercial powerhouse with a slogan like that, but also, like, what's not to love? And so, you know, Johnny and I were having this conversation, like, look, man, at some point they might give us a number that we have to at least consider. We have to really at least take seriously. And we decided what that number was. Seemed astronomically high. And a few days later, somebody hit us with that number. And we looked at each other and we were like, nah, we don't want to sell out. We want to keep it independent. We want to keep it to ourselves. And so we let it be known that we weren't interested in selling the book. And that is when those same publishers, mind you, this is New York Publishing. These are people who all know Johnny personally, who go to the same cocktail parties. They started calling my agent and trying to backdoor Johnny and basically convince my agent that there were ways I could break my contract and sell the book to them. And that was so sleazy that I was like, all right, well, I'm sure I made the right decision now, because, you know, that's just deeply immoral behavior. So, you know, that kind of solidified my bond with Akashic. And you're right. I think I probably could have taken the next book elsewhere, could have taken any of these books elsewhere, but I have a really good, solid working relationship with the press based on trust, based on shared values. And also, frankly, my split with them is a lot better than I would get anywhere else. So if in success, I'm going to do better with Akashic than I would do at Random House or, you know, any of these presses. So, you know, it's a comfortable place for me to be. I don't do all my books with them. I do this series with them. I publish my novels with One World, which is a Random House imprint. That's a whole other relationship, series of relationships. Mm-hmm. You know, I try to be smart about it and spread my bets around, but my relationship with Akashic is a special one. And, you know, I'm really happy that 15 years in, I'm still rocking with them. And it's the same people. You know, it's the same publisher. It's the same managing editor. It's the same graphic design person. That is unthinkable in mainstream publishing, which is basically a revolving door. So for a lot of reasons, I'm really pleased to be still kind of doing business with Akashic.
3: The book is called Go the F to College. The author is Adam Mansbach, who's been on this program many times for various incredible things that he has written. Adam, we got to get you back on here because I think there's a part two to The Golem of Brooklyn and maybe some film stuff coming. So, like, we got to talk about congrats around this book. It was, you know, I loved the first one. This one for me was just more emotional, and I appreciate your work as always, good brother. And I know how busy you are. So I appreciate you taking time out of your schedule to come and join us here on Evening Words.
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1: We're going to get right into it with Dr. Tiffany Towers. Again, she's a licensed clinical psychologist and she's at Seasons in Malibu. And we're going to talk about what high-functioning addiction is and how that looks from person to person, as well as what people can do to get over it. So, hi, how are you today?
5: Good morning. I'm well.
1: Good morning.
5: Thank you for having me.
1: Thank you. Thank you. So when people hear the word addiction, they often picture someone whose life is falling apart. You know, what exactly is high functioning addiction and why is it so often overlooked?
5: So this is an excellent question because there are a lot of myths and misunderstandings about addiction and what that can look like and how that can affect people. What's often referred to as high-functioning addiction, in my view, in my work, is where it's taking longer for the person or the people in their lives to recognize that there is actually a problem. A lot of times, the person who is struggling will feel pressure to put up a mask that everything is fine, that they're going to work every day, that they're, you know, providing for their family. And so what would be the problem if they, you know, decided on their own downtime to engage in some unhealthy behaviors? Sometimes there's a certain aspect of what's normal among their friends and family that may not be healthy, but is at a lower level for them, that the individual who's actually struggling and using either substances or certain unhealthy behaviors more frequently will often feel ashamed that they are engaging in what is everybody else is doing, but to a higher degree. So they hide it even more because they don't want to be found out as having more of a problem than what everybody else around them is doing and tolerating. When there's a certain amount of a decrease in physical health, a lot of times nowadays there's a pressure to sort of sacrifice physical health to still maintain each day the expectations upon what others have or what they have for themselves. So there will be times where people will defer telling their doctor the truth about what they're engaging in. If sleep is a problem, that can really affect how your body and how your mind is working. And yet, when nowadays there's sort of a cultural expectation, at least in the U.S., to be overly productive, to be overly engaged in everything, sleep is sort of put on the back burner without recognition that this is actually doing damage. So there are a lot of factors into what is praised as, you know, wow, that person's really hustling and getting out there and posting on social media all the time and, you know, meeting with people all the time and really, you know, making a success of their lives, when inside they're really feeling as though they're not enough, or they're burning the candle at five ends, or they're finding ways to relax with behaviors that ultimately are unhealthy for them.
1: Right. So it's really not limited to alcohol and drugs, or it can also involve other things like prescription meds, gambling, work, or other behaviors.
5: Even digital engagement, you know, I mean, we're on a, you know, we're on a device right now. But when you see, when you go out and about in the world and you see people sitting around a table and they all have their nose in their phone, talking to other people or sort of tuning out of the conversation, that's a form of addiction as well, because it's disconnecting you from the people who are actually around you in that moment.
1: Okay. I get it. Wow. So why do so many people with high functioning addiction convince themselves that they don't have a problem? And, you know, if you can answer that. And what are some of the warning signs that it's time to seek help?
5: So a lot of times people, well, it's different for everybody as far as why they want to keep up the denial or not open up to other people about, hey, I'm really struggling here. Some of it has to do with the fear of being shamed or embarrassed by other people, right?
1: Okay.
5: That there's a recognition of like, hey, I know from the outside everything looks peachy, but I'm really having a hard time and I need some help with that. There can be a lot of fear around, will I be rejected by the people in my life? Will somebody, you know, minimize what I'm trying to be vulnerable about and opening up to them about? Or will somebody have their own struggles and not be able to handle the fact that I'm opening up about that I'm also having a struggle?
1: Okay. Wow. All right.
5: And then as far as warning signs, if there is, if there are an increase in health problems, if there's an increase in feeling really rough in the mornings,
1: right?
5: If there is a sense of increased tolerance, so whatever the, if it's a certain substance that they're using or a certain behavior like gambling, that they're doing more and more to get the same kind of feeling, or they're not getting the same kind of feeling from it, and it's taking up more and more of their time. If there is a deterioration in their relationships because of the upset that the person is engaging in that much addictive behaviors, those are times where it would make sense to reach out for help, because there's this idea of, oh, people can only get help when they hit rock bottom. But rock bottom is different for everybody. And unfortunately, for a lot of people, rock bottom can include serious health issues and even death. So we prefer to have people seek help before they hit rock bottom, if at all possible, because it's easier to make progress and access the inner strengths that they do still have, the resilience they do still have, if they're not that deteriorated
1: from
5: their use.
1: Okay. Okay. And last, but this is my last question. Let's see where it's at. Where am I located at? No. Okay. Yeah, it is actually. What are some of the biggest misconceptions about recovery? And what kind of treatments or support systems have been shown to really help people successfully overcome addiction? Mm-hmm.
5: So one of the biggest misconceptions that I see when people come to treatment here at Seasons would be the family or loved ones have identified this person as the problem of the whole circumstance, and they need to go to a place to be fixed, like they're, you know, a car being sent to a mechanic. And really, there's a whole areas within the family system or their friend system or their work system that need to also be addressed, and insight could be gained so that the person who comes to treatment is not just doing all this hard work, heavy lifting, and then when it comes time to leave, they go back into the same environment, the same circumstances that they left in. Because it's much, much harder for someone to continue to make strides in their recovery if the water around them, you know, if the fish in a tank, if the water around them hasn't been also filtered through and improved in some way. Mm. So that idea of it's only that one person's problem to fix is a very common misunderstanding when it comes to recovery. Right. Also, there's a misunderstanding around the notion of, obviously, you know, when it's substance use, sobriety is a goal. You know, you start from day one and you keep going. But if lapse or a relapse happens, that's part of gaining insight into what is it that's going on that needs to be addressed as part of the recovery process. What can be learned from it? If it's seen as a failure, or it's seen as, you know, now I've lost all the progress I've made, it becomes very demoralizing for people. And so when there are times where some people who've been at this program leave and then they have a lapse or a relapse, we stay in touch with them, and there isn't shame in coming back if you need to, because there's a recognition that life happens and sometimes you don't respond in the most ideal way, but that doesn't mean that you have to completely start over from square one. You can still learn from what that experience was like, assuming you're still upright and walking and talking.
1: Right. Mm-hmm. Right. Wow. Mm-hmm.
5: Huh. And then as far as, you know, for the program here at Seasons, we use a lot of different trauma-informed therapeutic modalities to address the mind, the body, and the spirit, and educate people on not only relapse prevention, but also how to build resilience so that they're meeting life stressors when they leave here with a sense of, I have the ground underneath my feet and I can address this from a wise mind perspective.
1: Okay. Are y'all getting that? I'm hoping that y'all are, you know, understanding what we're talking about here.
5: I realize that, you know, this is a short conversation, so it's putting a lot of, you know, big concepts into a short amount of time. And but I do love having the opportunity to talk about these types of things, because sometimes even just being able to kind of mull over these ideas can spark inspiration for positive change in people. So yeah. I love that you're broaching this topic so to get people thinking, and then hopefully, you know, there'll be some baby steps towards people improving their lives or the lives of their loved ones.
1: Right, because it's a real thing. You know what I mean? There are plenty of us walking around, you know, mm-hmm. high functioning and have something horrible going on, mm-hmm. you know, but we are functioning on a daily basis and mm-hmm. you don't even know.
5: It's a little bit like, you know, also high functioning addiction it's where someone has a really good skill set at what's called compartmentalization. Mm-hmm. So they put the really hard thing in a box on a shelf, and so they can turn and deal with this other stuff.
1: Yeah.
5: And And then there's the notion of I can, when I have a moment to breathe and I feel able to, turn and take that box off the shelf and open it up and deal with it. Right. Right. So there is that sort of aspect too, where if there are people in our lives who only see us wearing certain hats, so to speak, like in your work life with your coworkers, right? People see you a certain way, and you have to show up a certain way. And if all of a sudden it's drastically different, people are going to notice and ask, what's going on? You okay?
1: Right.
5: If there are people at home who only see you a certain way, and then it's drastically different, all of a sudden they'll notice. So with high functioning addiction, there is more of a tendency for people to be able to kind of switch modes according to the expectations of other people, so that it doesn't get detected, right? It actually takes a very strong mind and a very strong sort of set of coping mechanisms to be able to do that. The downside of that is that it means that the pain is continuing for that much longer and not being addressed. Whether that's in physical health or spiritual health or psychological health, that because it's not getting noticed, and the person may feel as though I can't really bring this up because I'm going to shock and disappoint and upset all the people in my life.
1: Right.
5: that person's suffering continues for as long as that continues.
1: Yeah.
5: And that's really unfortunate.
1: Yeah,
5: because we shouldn't have to feel as though we're bearing a burden all by ourselves when there is help available.
1: Yeah, we shouldn't have to feel like we're dealing with that burden all by ourselves when there is help available. Dr. Tiffany Towers, thank you so much for being able to join us. You guys, she's a licensed clinical psychologist and clinical director at Seasons in Malibu, and she's known for blending traditional clinical work with drama and narrative therapy techniques drawn from her background in the arts. Thank you so much for spending time with us today. I deeply appreciate it. Thank you.
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1: John, are you working an extra shift this week?
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0: 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My co-host is health advocate Bill Morgan. Bill, you there?
1: You got it, buddy, right here, man.
0: And each week we bring clarity to the conversation about health and environment. We encourage clean living from the inside out. A centerpiece of this is maintaining a healthy lifestyle and getting informed about the connection between good health and what is happening in the world around you. It includes what you consume, what you wear, what products you use in your body, how you clean your home, what you drive, what you purchase, and the decisions you make every day. On the Green Hour, we will focus on the environment as it plays a key part of our social integrity. And on the Green Hour, we will focus on how the people and the planet are one. Without further ado, welcome. Family. What's up, man?
1: All right. What's up, Mr.
0: Anderson? How you doing over there?
1: Mr. Anderson.
2: Not you guys, too.
1: Not you guys, too.
0: How you doing, buddy? You all right?
2: Doing well. I mean, aside from this humidity, today's a beautiful day.
0: Hey, you know what? It's humidity, as Big B says. Yes,
2: yeah,
0: we got a hot
2: like
0: one.
2: Sweating every time I step outside. It's gross.
0: Yeah, it feels like you got a sweater on, you know, and even when you have nothing on, it feels like you got something thick on, you know, and this is what's happening. True. And it's coming this way, Big B. Tell us, man, what's going on your side? How you doing over there?
1: Look, I'm hiding, brother. I don't know about y'all, but see, I can't take the... I'm like Mr. Anderson. I can't take the humidity, buddy. No, other than that, Dr. P, I'm doing well. I'm breathing, and Daddy said, get up. I said, I'm here. You woke me up. Right. You got the nerve to wake me up. I got the nerve to do what you want me to do. Wow.
0: That's right. So, Big B, we want to jump right into it. We got a good show today. I want to talk about some good stuff. So, go ahead with the news. Tell us what's going on in the news. Lots going on, buddy. Woo. You know, of course, we got FIFA going on. We got Ebola. Yeah. We got all this stuff going on, buddy. Give us an update. What's happening around the world?
1: Yo, man, plus, we got this good big heat dome, brother. It's coming our way, brother, for the 4th of July weekend. Listen, a dangerous heat dome is building over the eastern United States, Dr. P, threatening to bring record-shattering triple-digit temperature to the Northeast just in time for the 4th of July weekend. As a surge of humid air moves in, feels like temperatures will soar past 100 degrees, creating hazardous conditions that will linger across the region for several days. Residents across the I-95 corridor are being urged to prepare for what will likely be the most intense and widespread heat wave of the summer so far. Dr. Paul, I'm hot already, man.
0: I'm a hot man. Here's the difference.
1: Talk to me, man.
0: Going to make this one different than anyone that's been here so far. Why is this going to be the hot one? Just like Mr. Anderson just said, it's the humidity. You know, when you have the difference between hot air and then low humidity, you don't feel it as much.
1: Yeah.
0: But when you get that humidity onto it, every little bit of humidity is going to make it feel that much more uncomfortable. So, of course, this is when we get into the air that sort of just blows, hot air that blows,
1: and blows,
0: and it doesn't do anything. So this is where we have to really be careful, especially for our seniors and our children, and, of course, the pets, too. Don't forget the pets, because this is when the air does not cool off. It just stays hot. So that's when they actually found people, actually, with fans that have passed away just by sitting in a chair.
1: No. Really?
0: Oh, yeah, man. Can't cool off with a fan.
1: Oh, geez.
0: You know, that's why, you know, when you're looking at humidity, it really is the silent killer when it comes to heat. Now, something that's happening around the world, and I believe that's one of your second articles going on, is happening already in other places, like overseas. Tell us a little bit about that one. Remember? You got another article there?
1: This is France, Dr. B. We're French, guys. It's also going to record 1,000 excess deaths. They've already recorded during the record-breaking heat wave. Listen, guys, Berlin, get this. France saw around 1,000 additional deaths last week at the height of its record-smashing heat wave, where the country's public health agency said, as the head of the World Health Organization warned that Europe's now the fastest warming continent and needs to do more to protect its citizens. Dr. Paul, come on, man.
0: Yeah, absolutely.
1: Temperature records, Germany, new studies. What's going on, man?
0: It's the humidity, man. You know, we are going through a time when the planet, they're showing how the planet is really heating up in a lot of ways. We're seeing more solar flares. You have more of the temperature of the ocean is heating. And just 1 to 2 degree changes can be drastic, you know, because now they're seeing sharks coming in closer to, you know, the bay areas and actually to the beaches. Now they're even showing how it's becoming very dangerous for swimmers to be out there. Now you're seeing more things like jellyfish coming in, which means that things can't break down in the ecosystem. So now more algae builds up, more pollutants build up. Whenever you see anywhere where they say a lot of jellyfish are actually coming out, that's a sign of toxicity, where means more pollutants are building up. Yeah.
1: Wow.
0: So that's their job. That's their job, Big.
1: Okay.
0: That's their job. They come in and say, hey, it's time to clean up. And then they close the beaches. They'll say nobody can't go out there. There's too many jellyfish out there. Because the jellyfish are out there doing, and they're getting rid of the most, what we say, the most deadly of microorganisms. That's what their job is.
1: Okay.
0: So what does this all mean? It just means that, you know, the temperature is changing. The humidity has a lot to do with it. Family, you know, we are going into it. They're getting

0: 1,000 missing. We talk about survivors from down in, what is it, Venezuela? Listen, yeah. Search and rescue crews in Venezuela pulled 33 people alive from a collapsed building over the weekend after twin earthquakes devastated the country's northern coast. But officials and aid workers warned Sunday that time was rapidly running out for nearly 50,000 still feared missing. The death toll at 1,430 as of late Saturday, according to the Associated Press. Man, that's deep. 7.2 to 7.5 earthquake.
1: Oh, man, yeah.
0: That's crazy, man.
1: Just one is enough, Big B. One, you know, 7.2 hit first. And then the biggest one came behind it. Mm. You know, and if you didn't think that was enough, I'm sure, you know, those that are listening, you've probably seen all over social media, they're coming out with actual footage. Mm-hmm. And in that footage, you'll see where people were running. I saw one where they were showing the indoor camera where people were coming off the skyscrapers, coming downstairs. Wow. And literally as they're coming out the door, the building's falling. I mean, it's amazing footage, man. They're getting some incredible. So you remember their time frame for that when, of course, you know, when that happens, there's a very limited time. Unless they actually have access to water, clean water or water, you know, the time starts to, you know, the time starts to move on this. Survival rates. So that's why they're saying now the people of Venezuela are saying that they're not getting the support that they need from the government. I just think they can't respond right now. I think this is something else. Hey, y'all, let's keep them in prayer. Let's keep those in the family in prayer. You know, that is something that's devastating. An earthquake that hits at two levels, that 7.2. People don't realize what that feels like. 7.2 and then hit with a 7.5 right behind it. And then the aftershocks were enough to be aftershocks alone were like five.
0: Wait. I got one for you. Remember the ones in California when they had the two back and back? Guess what?
1: Yeah.
0: My wife and I were in California at that time, brother. Look, can I tell y'all something, Dr. P? That was the most frightening thing I've ever been in my life.
1: I can imagine.
0: I mean, I woke up, look, the hotel was swinging from side to side, Dr. P. And I tried not to excite my wife. She said, "What is that?" I said, "Nothing. I don't think so." I got up to make like I was going to the bathroom, looked out the window. That was the Union Bank across the room. Well, it was swinging from side to side. She said, "I said, oh no, that's nothing." I said, "Don't worry about it." She said, "What was that?" That's Mama talking. What was that? I said, "It's just a tiny shaker." She said, "What's a shaker?" I said, "A slider, brother." If what I say that for?
1: Why you say that? Miss Alita said.
0: She said, "I'm out of here, homie."
1: She said, "I'll see you later."
0: I said, "Well, I just got to go to the bathroom. I'm not going to tell you what she said, but look, she said, if you want to do that, you can do that and you can urinate. Well, hallelujah, but I'm out of here, brother." Doc, I went outside today.
1: She's
0: running around the hall because it was that. Remember the building the hotel downtown LA, where the buildings are round?
1: Absolutely.
0: You couldn't take the elevator, so you guys had to go down the steps.
1: This is very real, man. Yeah, it's very real.
0: Crazy times. Dr. P, follow up that. Guess what, man? 100-year-old Mel Brooks, man. Mel Brooks made the funny dude from the old times, brother. And his number one tip for long and a happy life. Come on, Mel. Talk to us, brother. Get this, man. Leave it to the 2,000-year-old man to have the best longevity advice. Listen, guys. Comic legend and father of satire, Mel Brooks celebrates his big 100th birthday on June 28th.
1: Which is today, man.
0: That's right. The young Frankenstein director. By the way, Doc, that's my oldest daughter's birthday today, man.
1: Oh, wow. Well, You better give Debbie a shout out, man.
0: Debbie. Yo, Debbie. Happy birthday, sister. Listen, I think laughing keeps you healthy and happy. Brooks, who's most best known for being at the helm of a number of boundary pushing films, including Blazing Saddles and the producer of Told People. The comedian, who was born in 1926, is in Brooklyn, has stayed busy in the autumn of his life. Last year, it was announced that Brooks is reprising his role as the beloved character Yogurt in the upcoming 2027 sequel of Spaceballs. Dr. Yes. P, come on. Mel,
1: oh,
0: just
1: this
0: keeps
1: is
0: on
1: wonderful.
0: Going, man.
1: I love this,
0: I love
1: man.
0: This. I love this, man. This.
1: I love this because, you know, Mel Brooks, everybody knows Mel Brooks. You know, the best one was Blazing Saddles, man. Mm-hmm. You know, if any generation that loves Blazing Saddles, you know, it was amazing. Of

0: course, it was just comedy at its best. And you cross Spaceballs, and he has so many of these movies that really change comedy and, you know, movies altogether. His main thing, they said, well, of course, when you reach that pinnacle of 100 years old, the first thing they're going to say is, what do you do that everybody else doesn't do? What do you think he said?
1: He
0: says, I laugh. He said, laughter is what makes it all happen. If you can't laugh, it can't do all the good things for your body. And he said, that's the true essence for everything that makes everything work for me. And he said, when I create something, to just have the understanding that somebody is laughing based off of what I created or was come up with, that was the satisfaction of his life. And that has continued to be in the satisfaction because he's 100 years old.
1: Get this. The word says very simply, a merry heart. Do it good like a medicine.
0: There you go.
1: See, they're going to have me running around the room.
0: I love it. Smile, yes, sir. Y'all. Right. Smile.
1: Smile. Make you happy. Yes, sir. Listen, guys. Thousands of bottles of blood pressure medication recalled nationwide. Coming up next. Guys, check this out. Now what are we talking about here, Dr. Walt? The whole thing here, it says that more than 11,000 bottles of blood pressure medication are being recalled nationwide due to a manufacturing defect, according to the Food and Drug Administration. The 11,000 bottles
0: of chlorothalidone.
1: Okay. USP 25 milligrams are being recalled because of failed dissolution specification. Dissolution tests measure the release rate of a drug and its active ingredient from the tablet or capsule used as a dosage when it's placed into a liquid to assess the performance and quality of various drug formulas and batches, according to the organization. Now, the recall drugs were manufactured by Inventia Healthcare Limited of India, which initiated the recall and distributed in the U.S. Rising Pharma Holdings of East Brunswick, New Jersey. Dr. Paul, come on, man. Help us out.
0: Yeah, yeah. This is one that I mentioned yesterday, but I believe that this is very important for those that are on blood pressure medicines. The 11,460 bottles of chlorothalidone. Got it? Mm-hmm. These are four, of course. And the reason why it's 25 milligrams, but this is something that when they said that it's supposed to have an effective rate, it does not have the effective rate. That's why they're saying it.
1: Okay.
0: They recalled it themselves. This is right in our backyard. One of the Rising Pharma Holding is actually in East Brunswick, New Jersey, not far from here. That's North Jersey from your side. So what is this? It means that if you are on that medication, call your doctor immediately. They're telling people, don't even wait. Call them immediately because the very dosage may not be what is considered to be manageable for the person. So when it says 25 milligrams, it's not dissolving properly to give that level. So again, this outsourcing medication, y'all, to another country, you know, India and China, not managing, and you're going to have to deal with things like this. So just make sure you check with your doctors what they're telling everybody. So make sure you jump on it, okay?
1: Okay, buddy. Okay, here we go again. Following up again, Doc. Heart and kidney medication recalled. Nationwide, over 9,900 bottles affected. Listen, guys, I don't know what I'm going to do. This is just crazy. There is an active recall on at least 944,144 bottles of heart and kidney medications prescribed and sold nationwide, according to the U.S. Food and Drug Administration. Below are the specific medications distributed by Amgen, Inc. Being recalled, which may have been prescribed to people with chronic heart values, failure. And it's just a whole bunch of them, Dr. Paul.
0: Let me just paraphrase with this really quick. This is, again, another medication for high blood pressure. This is actually heart and kidney.
1: Both.
0: And the medication is Corlanor. That's Corlanor. And Sensipar.
1: Okay.
0: It's Sensipar. If you are on these, this actually just came out today. This actually was released today the recall alert says, and they are very specific and calling your doctor right away. They need to pull this one off real fast. Mm. And this again, this is being recalled, which has been prescribed to people with chronic heart failure, chronic kidney disease, also hyperparathyroidism. You know, it's also used for. So it's one of those that sort of does multiple things, about three different things that they're actually taking for. definitely make sure you check with this one. This recall has been classified as a class 2. Class 1, you don't want. This is very close to a class 1. So definitely call your doctor immediately. There is a number at the bottom if you want to give them that number.
1: You got in touch with the FDA by calling, 1-888-INFO-FDA. And that is 1-888-463-6332. Again, 1-888-463-6332. Okay?
0: Yeah, we got to be very careful with the meds, man. That's really, we're seeing more and more recalls. So stay up on your medication, y'all. Okay? If you're going to do that, make sure you check on your recalls. Okay?
1: All I say is take care of yourself, take care of yourself, take care of yourself.
0: Yep.
1: Listen,
0: there
1: guys,
0: you go.
1: Following with Dr. Pete. Potato chip recall. Potato chips. Uh-oh. That's some people's crack, Dr. Pete.
0: Somebody's crack, yes.
1: Potato chip recall upgrade is the highest FDA risk level over salmonella concerns, guys. A recall of certain Zap and Dirty Brand potato. Dirty Brand, whoop, that in itself. Dirty Brand potato chips has been upgraded to the FDA's most serious risk level over possible salmonella contamination. Listen, family, the chips were initially recalled in May by Utz Quality Foods and is now classified as a class 1 recall. Now, what this means is there is a reasonable possibility, a probability, that consuming the product could cause serious health problems or death.
0: Yeah. You remember I just said class one is very serious. And this is a brand made by Utz.
1: UTZ.
0: Yeah, Utz Quality has this brand called Zaps. That's Zapps.
1: Yes,
0: and also Dirty Brand. Like you just said.
1: That's why I was laughing.
0: They did tell you.
1: It was torture with the name. Dirty Brand.
0: They did tell you. But anyway, this is a class one. So this is, of course, they're moving this one into class with salmonella. Of course, we know with salmonella contamination, we talk about it, it's very serious. And when it has it, it's a turnaround of about 48 to 72 hours, you know, throwing up, vomiting, things like that. If you have those chips, any of those chips, make sure you just throw them out. We say, whenever in doubt, throw it out.
1: Don't even think about it,
0: y'all. Because Zaps and Dirty Brand, they are pulling them off the shelf. But of course, you know, people have it sitting in the cupboard. You know, they might be sitting in the cupboard, not even open yet. So just make sure that if you see them, make sure you throw them out. Okay.
1: You know, so interesting when you look at it. When you look at the bags, they look so attractive.
0: Mm-hmm.
1: It just says, "Come and get me, come and get me." Well, it may not be the thing you want to do. Just go and get me.
0: Okay. All right.
1: All right, guys. Listen, just before we go up to our thing here, CDC, guys, is raising the Ebola outbreak response to a higher level. Listen up, y'all. Washington, D.C., the U.S. CDC raised its response to the Ebola outbreak in the Democratic Republic of Congo to its highest level on Friday, but said the risk of the disease spreading in the United States remained low. The move reserved for the most severe health crisis signals growing concern over the rare strain rapid spread.
0: So, right.
1: So talk to me, Dr.
0: Pete. Yeah, I just wanted to really just bring that one in because that one really means that we're watching it. They're even starting to up the ante with the WHO. They're saying that, you know, they're watching it. It's not a concern, but if you're traveling, make sure you're checking with those countries that you're going into. Make sure that you have, you know, check with the Department of Interior whenever you're traveling. Make sure that it's safe to go and that there's no restrictions because they're happening around the hour and they're really watching this Ebola. So, Big B, give us those last numbers. And Mr. Anderson, if you got them, get them hands ready over there.
1: All right, buddy. Okay. Giving our numbers. These are our numbers for the week. Things have been slowing down here, man, because the system has not even been updating a lot. But the outpatient respiratory rate right now, Dr. P, is at 1.1%. Respiratory illness is at 1.4%. Hospitalization per 100,000 is at 0.01%. All right? And the mortality rate, Mr. Anderson, give me a drum roll, buddy. Point 2%, Dr. P.
0: That's what we're talking about.
1: You got no problem with that at all.
0: You got to keep these numbers down. You know, of course, with the FIFA going on.
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0: And we are back. That's right. This is Dr. Paul and Big B, Bill 1, L. Morgan, and Mr. Anderson. And we're diving in today talking about a great subject, you know, because many people are always asked the question, is laughter really the best medicine? You've heard it all the time, right, Big B? You know, yeah, Mr. Man. Anderson, you said, you know, laughter is the big... But really, what is happening? You just saw right there, we just mentioned, Mel Brooks, today is turning 100 years old. Yeah, and they're asking him, what, you know, Mel, what is it? You know, everybody knows that off the top. It's laughter, because he was the one that bought it all. You know, yes. So I wonder where we have fallen short with all the stress of the world. We're looking at this, of course, people with the frustration with government issues and the crime and the schools and all the things that we're in such, you know, with poverty and homelessness and so much on us right now. It's kind of hard to find that happy space. But I want to push the envelope today, though. I want to say to everyone, we have to start to find our happy place, Big B.
1: Yeah, man, we sure do, brother.
0: You got to find out where your space is and what it does, because when you look at the stats are overwhelming. And when you look at how it actually improves your life and gives you levels of longevity, sometimes, you know, when you look at the numbers, you come back and say, you know what? After looking at these numbers, you know what? I ain't even going to worry about it. You know, well, back in the day, you say, ain't nothing but a thing.
1: you got that right, buddy.
0: So I want to say to you, what is, you know, the concept of the merry heart? And how is it that you need to find this space, even when you're taking your herbs, you're drinking your water, you're doing all the things that we talk about here, but at the end of the day, you still mad at somebody. You still got a grudge against somebody. somebody, you still holding on to animosity and gripping a situation that pretty much that person probably is sleeping with no problem, but you ain't getting no sleep, so they taking up free space in your brain. They taking up rent in your brain, you know, because you haven't let go officially what is going on, and ultimately it affects your health. How about that?
1: Yes, sir.
0: We
1: yes,
0: see
1: sir.
0: So much levels of stress that are so to the level where it's way over the top. I remember it was one situation, the person was so stressed out, they were stressed about a situation, and that the person never even knew they did the problem to them to begin with.
1: That's
0: how about
1: amazing.
0: That? So
1: amazing.
0: What is this, and how do we frame this today? You know, laughter and longevity. Well, laughter is your best medicine. Laughter may not replace food, water, rest, or movement, or even prayer in this case, but medicine when needed. But research shows that it can actually help your body shift out of stress and into this healing state. And this is the important part, Big B. The laughter does in the body. What does it actually do? Well, laughter can reduce stress responses. It relaxes muscles, stimulates circulation. So when people say they have a circulation issue, guess what that is, Big B? That's the number one issue.
1: A lot
0: of people are having circulation issues. A lot of that is, has a lot to do with letting go, you know, and how are you holding on to things. Improves your mood, because those that laughed a lot tend to have, you know, you kick off these endorphins, man, and this sometimes you are down in the dumps, but all of a sudden here you say, wow, it was one joke that came in and just bust you up, and then next thing you know, you know, it ain't all that bad. So research also connects laughter with social bonding, and that's where I believe that we get disconnected with this new internet access with everything. Everything has gotten so impersonal, and now when you see people going, they're going to, they say, let's go to dinner, and you go to the dinner, and you see two people at the right across from each other on their phones. What is going on, family? So laughter is often shared experience tied to affection, agreement, emotional regulation, and even so, we say, the human connection. So when we look at this, what is really happening? You know, because remember how we were talking, Big B, we had a whole show on blue zones and how the connection with places like in the blue zone. So here were some of the studies that were shown. The studies were shown like the blue zones in Okinawa, Japan, Sardinia, Italy, Ikaria, Greece, Nicoya, Costa Rica, and Loma Linda, California are known for having the longest lived populations. You know, as you probably say, well, that looks like their weather was good, Doc. Well, that has something to do with it, absolutely. But their common pattern includes purpose, strong family, community bonds, and also things like exercise. So that means you got to get back into your exercise program, natural movement, you know. Of course, we always talk about a healthier lifestyle with plant-based eating and things like that. But also your faith, your spirituality. We say you got to pray. That's why we get around the family tree every Wednesday and we say, you know, your prayer, it has everything to do with your actual, how you move through the rest of the week. So you better get your prayer thing together every day. You need to say some prayers, because that's putting your, you know, your connection with God and the principles of the universe and saying, hey, I'm thankful for this being able to breathe. Like you say, if you can look up, you can get up. How about that?
1: I know, that's right.
0: All right, so Mr. Anderson, do you have anyone on the line that we want to talk to today? Did Big B give out the numbers? Want to give out the numbers first, Big B?
1: You got it. Let's go, guys. Yeah. To reach us right here at WOD Radio. 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Black Talk Media, WRD Radio, right here in Philadelphia. Yes, sir.
0: All right. And Mr. Anderson, anybody on the line right now? If not, we go
11: not
0: to...
11: Not at the moment, Dr. Paul.
0: Okay. I do see some things. I see someone online made some interesting points from the earlier conversation. I see... I said, Joanna Kemp says, shouldn't your doctor or doctor's office call you about any medication recalls? Absolutely. If they're administering them and they're doing it, there should be some form of connection between that. But in the last, at the end of the day, we're all responsible for ourselves. So I would definitely still check with your doctor, make sure you're on point with that. And then Calvin said, they have a beverage called Liquid Death. Why would anyone want to drink it? That's what he said. You're absolutely right, Calvin, because I'm a true believer that whatever you put in motion, if you got liquid death on something, the energy is on the can.
1: It's trying to tell you something.
0: Hey, I would not be drinking no liquid death. Absolutely.
1: Oh, right. Lord have mercy.
0: All right.
11: We do have a caller, Dr. Paul.
0: Okay, we have a caller. Mm-hmm.
11: Yep, we got Frank from Northeast.
0: Hey, Frank, what's up, Frank?
1: Frank,
12: no one called in. I'm going to call in.
0: I hear you. There you go. Open date. Yes.
12: Hey, Dr. Paul, I'll give you a small confession first. I've been listening to you for every Saturday and Sunday for the last 3+ years, but yesterday I lost track of time. I missed the first 23 minutes of it. I'm sorry.
0: Oh, really? Okay, you missed the first 23 minutes. I got you, buddy. Oh, that's man. All right. That's all right. What's
12: This morning I heard on the radio, I think you mentioned a couple years ago, I forget what it is, horse chestnut. What is that used for, horse chestnut?
0: Yeah, horse chestnut is for circulation. That's absolutely. Horse chestnut is one of those herbs that, you know, has a very special place because not only does it deal with circulation, it's very high in copper. So copper is what's used as the element that actually moves things, moves energy. It's striated energy. Energy, we call it, and that energy is actually from one point to other points, actually moves in the body. But also, it has another effect which most people don't think about. When you have high blood pressure, it puts pressure on your arteries and veins, the weight on the pressure, so it actually starts to damage the vein and the levels of the we say vascular. So horse chestnut actually helps to repair that. We say not to diagnose, treat, cure, prevent disease, just food for the soul. That's the one that helps people with tingling in the feet sometimes, you know, and also tingling in the fingers, and also cramping. Yeah, and cramping at night, things like that. Yeah, absolutely.
12: Is that available in the cream or pills?
0: You can get it in both. Mm-hmm. You can get horse chestnut cream. You can also get it in capsules. And you can also, I believe I've seen it in other forms. Well, you know it's going to be in a tea also, because horse chestnut is an excellent herb that's used for that. But you can get it in all those different forms. But yes, excellent for circulation.
12: Can you also go to the racetrack and put two hours to win on horse chestnut or something?
0: Oh, well, hey, if the horse name is horse chestnut, I bet he'd be moving. All right, thank you, buddy. Thank you, Frank. Appreciate you, buddy. All right, now, let's see. And Mr. Anderson, let me know when someone else comes on. I want to show you, you know, what actually happens. Because people say, well, you know, I hear when people say, you know, happiness is one thing. But what really happens, you know, when you become happy? You know, when you're actually laughing. Well, when you're laughing, the stress hormone decreases. Okay, so that means that when we experience this genuine laughter, the body reduces production of several stress hormones. So here's the ones. Write this down, Big B. Okay. These are the ones that we actually doing. So the cortisol, which we know is the top one, that's the cortisol levels, which is the adrenal glands, fires off on the top of the adrenal glands, and that fires off the top of your kidneys, and that's fight or flight. So we reduce the cortisol. The other one is epinephrine, you know, which is your adrenaline. That's the straight adrenaline. And then we have norepinephrine, which also another hormone that actually stimulates stress. Well, and these are really like balancers of stress. So when they fire off, they're trying to get you in a state of balance for like I say, fight or flight, or being able to stabilize. But when you get too much of it, it overtakes the body, and that becomes a problem. Now, lower levels of these hormones can lead to reduced blood pressure, lower heart rate after laughter subsides. You know, I've been having the good laugh. You say, "Woo, I needed that." Mr. Anderson, you ever have a good one? Come on now.
1: Well,
11: oh, yeah. You.
0: Oh, you just like a big one. He's like, man, that was a good laugh. So it improves blood sugar regulation. So that means it brings your sugar down, too. It also reduces inflammation. People tend to say when they come from laughter, their knees don't hurt. Their back doesn't hurt. And it seems like amazing, doesn't it? But these are these stress hormones are reduced. And therefore, it's a better immune function. They even did a research from Loma Linda University has demonstrated that mindful laughter can significantly lower stress hormone while improving immune activity. Isn't this amazing? This is this is data that shows that you can actually do it. Why? Because it's firing off these endorphins, and these endorphins are things that stimulate. So laughter stimulates the release of these endorphins, specifically the ones pituitary and the hypothalamus gland. When those actually part of our, we say, grand triangle in your brain, it actually helps to balance out this thing in your body so that now you start to learn to relax. But it also brings you connected to the planet. Just like you, Big B, when you grab that tree. What happened when you grab that tree?
1: Yes, sir, man.
0: When you have that tree, what do you feel, man? What do you feel?
1: Yeah, man.
0: So you feel like there's a release going, and that's exactly what happens. But if you're constantly under the 9-to-5 stress, oh, I gotta pay my bills, I gotta say the lights gonna come on, watching the news, oh, there's something going on around the corner, something going on with the family, all of these things piling on top of each other, you have to find your space. You have to start to back up off of this, y'all. So I want to talk to you about some of the things that you can do. So there's a list of herbs. I want to give you some of the herbs here, Big B. Mm-hmm. These are some of the herbs that we call them the happy herbs. How about that? Okay. The happy herbs. And these are herbs, or they say the merry heart doeth a good like a medicine, as you said. So
1: yes,
0: here's,
1: sir, buddy.
0: Here's some of the good ones here. Here's one. First one is not to diagnose, treat, cure, prevent any disease, just food for the soul. It's saffron. Ah, somebody's going, ah. Yep, saffron. SAFFRON. Did you know that saffron, they used to call it in the lore of herbs, they call it the sunshine herb.
1: Oh, great.
0: They literally call it the sunshine herb. So in even ancient parts of the Mediterranean, Middle East, Africa, and all over the world, they actually used it for uplifting the mood and to promote emotional balance.
1: It so grows saffron, in the sunshine.
0: There you go, man.
1: Ah,
0: there
1: see
0: you
1: that?
0: Go.
1: Boy,
0: and
1: my,
0: what color is
1: turned
0: and
1: on.
0: What color is saffron? Doesn't it look like the sun? Oh,
1: yeah. Well. Yep.
0: There you go.
1: Me,
0: so it supports healthy serotonin levels.
1: Okay.
0: It also may reduce the mild or moderate depressive when people get depressed. That's why it's always good for, sometimes it can be very expensive, I can tell you. But it's something that goes over your food. It gives you a little bit of extra spice to your food.
1: Mm-hmm.
0: It also is reducing anxiety. It improves resilience to stress. So that's one of the main ones. We say, wow, saffron? Yep,
1: yeah, man.
0: Saffron
1: need that,
0: does
1: brother.
0: A
1: yes,
0: great
1: sir.
0: Thing. Now,
1: yes,
0: clinical
1: yes,
0: trials
1: yes.
0: have found that saffron supplementation can improve symptoms of depression and anxiety, with some studies showing the effects of how comparable it actually to conventional therapies for mild to moderate cases. So that means they compared it to how people were being treated with pharmaceutical meds and said the saffron did better. How about that? We're going to come back. I got some more for you, but we got to take a quick break. Spidey senses tingling. We're going to come back, and we're going to break on down. More information on is laughter the best medicine? And y'all hear us laughing all the time, but
1: all
0: Big B,
1: yes,
0: Big B needs to go into comedy, y'all. Big B needs to go into comedy. I'm going to tell you.
11: All right.
0: You'll buy those tickets. I'll be here in that tickets lining up. He said, I'll be here all week. All right. This is Dr. Paul, 900 AM, 96.1 FM, WRD, The Green Hour, Big B, and Mr. Anderson. We'll be right back.
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0: All right, and we are back.
1: All right.
0: All right.
1: Back in the house.
0: And we're talking about what? Laughter today.
1: Laughter.
0: Do you have a special place of laughter? Do you know how to laugh
1: in
0: anymore?
1: In my head.
0: You know, some people don't know how to laugh anymore, Big B. You know?
1: Yeah, man.
0: You know, what are some of the things that you and Mr. Anderson do to make yourself happy? Do you think about that? Give me an example.
1: Look in the mirror. That'll keep me laughing all day long. I can't believe I have to look at this dude all day. Good Google move. Sorry about that.
0: He's just so modest. You're so modest. So modest.
1: Oh, boy. You look in the mirror. There was a funny face. Look in the mirror.
0: See, y'all, this is what happens, y'all. When y'all get a taste of what happens after the show is over, this goes on all the time, y'all. This goes on all the time. Mr. Anderson, what's some of your happy space, buddy? What are some of the things that you do when you know you're slipping into a funk or something? Do you go somewhere? Do you listen to music? What are some of the things that you might do?
20: I'm 100% a music guy. I have...
1: My
20: Apple Music playlist. I have about 150 playlists, so I can choose my mood.
1: That's nice.
20: So much stuff you can listen to something that's gonna match your mood or lift you up or maybe bring you down. You know, whatever the case is,
1: right.
20: I'm always down for a good set of
1: tunes. That's great.
0: Yeah, and then you know those things sort of take you right into the space where you need to be.
1: Man.
0: Sometimes you'll hear your favorite song and you kind of remember a place you went or visited. Or an event or a time. It is timeless. You know, when people say things you can't be time, you know, things aren't timeless. Things are timeless. Because sometimes it will trigger these endorphins that I'm telling you about. The reason why I'm sort of pushing this lever a little bit is because when you start to get back into those things that help you in support of relaxation, you start to even, you know what, when I hear that song, I kind of almost smell the smell of what that girl you were chasing.
1: Well, let her friend.
0: What she smell like?
1: Holly Julia.
0: I smell that perfume. Just
1: happy place. So
0: all
1: true,
0: right.
1: Man.
0: So it's amazing how the body is able to tune into these things. It's an amazing thing. So some of the things that we talked about the saffron. Okay, saffron was one, but another one is the ashwagandha. Of course, a lot of people know, and ashwagandha has really sort of gotten its popularity in the last decade, I would say. And the people in the origins of where it comes, it's been known to be a stress adaptogen. Now, what is an adaptogen? Adaptogens adapt adapt to whatever you're doing. So when you need that energy, I'm going to give you energy. But when you need that balance and you just want to cool out, I'm going to give you cool out. But when you really need to get into that deep, you know, relaxation, I'm going to give that to you too. So it sort of adapts to you, Big B, Mr.
1: Yeah,
0: Anderson.
1: Man.
0: That's why it's so effective. And ashwagandha has been used therapeutically for thousands of years, over 3,000 years. Ashwagandha has been used. One of the other key points with it is that it helps the body adapt to not only stress, but it also lowers that cortisol level, and it supports sleep. See, when you can't, one of the issues that we notice that when people are unhappy has a lot to do with your digestion. You know, when they start to see people who are angry a lot, had a lot to do with they all had stomach issues. Ain't that deep? That's from deep stuff right there.
1: Yeah, man, for real.
0: They had sleep, poor sleep, no energy, and that's what caused a lot of the problems when they were starting to see it. It was a lot to do with what they're eating, too, digestive issues. They're doing a comparison with some of the research. But ashwagandha does all the things that can really help all three of those things. Another one, here's number three. Number three is lavender. One of my favorites is lavender. Let me tell you why lavender is so good. Lavender is one that you can actually... It's the all calming of the nervous system. It gives you that promoting of tranquility. And it supports not only relaxation, but it helps to reduce the nervous system tension, high in magnesium. So that means when you take this, here's what I do, Big B. I'm gonna throw y'all a page out of my book. I get in a hot Himalayan salt bath. A hot Himalayan salt bath. That's right. If you ain't had a Himalayan salt bath, you ain't had a bath yet. I always say.
1: How long have you seen that bath, Dr. B?
0: Usually about 30 minutes, man. Get yourself about a good 30 minutes.
1: Okay,
0: and
1: cool.
0: When you get in there, add about a quarter of a cup to the bath water. And then you can add the lavender oil to it. Lavender oil.
1: Yeah,
0: also, rosemary is a good one. Those two, I tell you, you'll be out for the count. I guess you. Because not only that it does, it's the thermal effect of heat helps to relax you, too. So you're actually getting yourself into that state of that, moving from serotonin to melatonin. We call it melanin. In that time when the sun goes down, you're now moving into the relaxation mode. Some people can't get in those transitions because they may have worked years at the post office or police officers work second, third shift, whatever, and they can't get into those moves. But sometimes you can start with something like a nice Himalayan salt bath. You know, treat yourself. Get in that bath and just relax. Force yourself to just breathe. That's all you got to do. Just relax and breathe.
1: How about a
0: good massage? A good massage helps you also bring you into this state of relaxation. And it makes you happy. You know, and those things, you know, did you know that a majority of our stress and anxiety is actually harbored in our muscles?
1: You can see that.
0: Where when some people are getting relief or the massage therapist is working on a certain part of their body, they're starting to now release tension of past issues. That means your muscles hold on to trauma, grief, you know, confrontation, mood, all that. We harbor this up into our organs, in our body, in our muscles. So things like lavender help with that. So that would be something that I would say aromatherapies. That falls in the line of aromatherapies, and they help to reduce anxiety. But they bring you in that state that we're talking about. So they're happy herbs. These are all happy herbs we're talking about today, y'all. All right, next one is rhodiola. Now, rhodiola is it's a mountainous herb, and it was actually used by, here's a little tidbit for traditionals. This actually was a Viking in the Russian culture's combat to fatigue to improve endurance. It actually helped with combat. So after they were fighting in the wars and the Viking wars and all that, this is how they cooled out. They actually used this rhodiola, this herb, which actually supported regarded their mental performance. So that means when they were stressing out, that means that recovery was a part of their militaristic tactic. So they actually use that as a way of recovering. So if you're exercising and you want to really get a good recover, that's where rhodiola comes in. Rhodiola is actually improves your mood and your resilience to get up the next day and keep it going. Because sometimes people just can't get up every day. They say, wow, I got two good days in, but this third day is kicking my booty. But no, you can do this. That's what the rhodiola does. It can actually help you to improve your mood and get you into your resilience mode. Mm-hmm. So that's what really helps on that side. All right? All right. Let's see. Anyone else on the line, Mr. Anderson? If not, I'm going to keep going.
20: Yeah, we actually got three callers right now.
0: Okay. All right. Give me some callers on there. Let's get some feedback. How's everybody doing?
20: First, we got Diane from South Philly.
0: Okay, Diane. Hey, Diane.
2: Hey, Dr. Paul, how are you?
0: All right.
2: And Big Bill, how you doing, Big Bill?
1: Just fine.
2: Good. I have a question. You were talking about the phones yesterday. Mm. Was you talking about the make a phone? I forgot the name of the phone. That it read for you and everything?
0: The phone.
2: Do you remember what phone I'm talking about?
0: No, I have no idea. Wait a minute. The phones? What do you mean? Like the... Well, you're talking about the, we were talking maybe about the Shungite, maybe, or the protection for the phones. Is that what you're talking about?
2: You know what? I thought you were talking about the phones that read for you. You know, read for you. A lot of people wear them.
1: There's a phone there for the house.
0: Oh, yeah. We were talking about, the AI phones. I think we were talking a little bit about the AI phones and whether the AI phones were any good. You know, we were talking about how, you know, the phones will do pretty much everything. Are they safe? I believe that was one of the questions.
2: Yeah, that's the question I want to know. I want to know, are they safe? Like, do they have any side effects to those phones?
0: Well, remember we talked about yesterday, that's when I mentioned how, you know, to have some Shungite on you. I remember I talked about the Shungite, S-H-U-N-G-I-T-E. Mm-hmm. Shungite is a grounding stone. So if you're going to use a lot of electronics or if you're around a lot of electronics, we use things like Shungite. If you're watching online, you can see mine right here, this black bracelet right here I have on. That's Shungite. So Shungite just means that it grounds the signal so that now it doesn't attach the electromagnetic field doesn't deal with hitting you, because it affects your sleep, it affects your slap, your energy levels, it affects a lot of things, and they know that EMFs can be a problem over long-term exposure. So that's why we talked about
2: it. The reason why I asked, Dr. Paul, is because blind people are getting them now. They made them for sighted people, but now we're blind, we could read our mail ourselves. We don't need anybody to read our mail. It'll read our mail and tell us what's in front of us and tell us everything.
0: Yeah.
2: And I just want to know how to say.
0: Sure.
2: Another question, it's real fast. The thing that you're telling us, right? Some people taking everything. Is it good to take everything?
0: Of course not. No. The whole purpose of why we talk about all the different things is to show you, number one, the variety of life. And that shows that God has more than just one solution for a problem. And all herbs are not for everybody. Guess what the best herb is for? And best herb for you is what? The herb for you. Got it? And that means that each one has its dynamic. It's just like it's a personal relationship. That's why I say get connected to the herb. Do one herb and see how the herb works with you. That's what we do. And that's what traditionally was for. Look at it as a toolbox. You know, you got a toolbox full of tools, but you don't need all your tools at the same time, right?
1: I know that's right,
0: needed for whatever situation arises. You use that tool for that situation. So,
2: I know somebody take everything you say on the line. They take everything. And I said to myself, I don't think
0: No. That wouldn't be wise at all. No, and I've actually, in fact, I've always addressed that these are just to show you that you have variety. You know, that's like saying, okay, you're going to eat all the food you see?
1: Well, isn't that the truth? Have mercy.
0: We're not going to try to eat all the food. Some people may have to be like that. You know, we call that a seafood diet. You see food, you eat.
2: All right, thank you.
0: Thank you so much. Appreciate you. All right.
2: Bye-bye.
0: All right, who else you got there, Mr. Anderson?
20: Okay, we've got Dolores.
0: We're almost out of here, too. Dolores?
21: Yes, hi, how are you?
0: Okay. Real quickly, we got it. We're almost signing off. What's up?
3: Yes, sir. I have. I'm a senior. I have COPD. Is there anything you can tell me to help me with that? Because I'm starting to now be, you know, plagued with it. I'm a senior now.
0: Yeah, chronic
3: obstructive. I'm so sorry. Go ahead.
0: No. You know, COPD, and only thing I'm saying because we got a great sign off. COPD, chronic obstructive pulmonary disease. And if you were maybe smoker, lungs.
3: No, I was a smoker many years ago.
0: And
3: I stopped because I didn't like to smoke, but I did smoke for about 10 years.
0: Right. So the one that you want to focus on, we say traditionally, not to diagnose, treat, cure, prevent any disease, just food for the soul, would be mullein. M-U-L-L-E-I-N. Mullein.
3: Mullein. Mullein. Okay.
0: Mullein is actually traditionally known as Aaron's rod. Aaron's rod was placed in the Ark of the Covenant to represent the breath of God. So, wow, isn't that amazing? So, when you take that as an herb, it actually helps to bring the mucus, but also rebuilds the bronchial tubes in the artery, in the actual lungs themselves, and helps you now to transfer all that back into cleaning the blood. So, it's a good process. It was an excellent herb. Yep.
3: How do I get it?
0: Check your herbal store. Okay? Check your herbal store. Make sure they made the commitment to be organic. Okay?
3: Is that all I need to know?
0: Well, I would say that's just traditionally. If you want to know more, just come on in and get an assessment. Come on in and get an assessment. That's correct.
3: I can't get in, sir. I'm a senior. I have a car and transportation. But can I see you?
0: That's okay. You can always call. You can always call and set up a phone consultation, and I'll help you out. Okay?
3: What's your number, sir?
0: 1-877-377-2854. Thank you so much. You got to go. Take care now. All right, we got to wrap it up. This is Dr. Paul, and if you want to get a hold of me, that's 1-877-377-2854 or 215-779-7355. 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Go there, sign up for the family tree every Wednesday at 7 p.m. where you see that Big B over there cutting up. Yes, he does. Yes, he does. Yes, he does.
1: A merry heart, do it good like a medicine.
0: I want to thank our producers, Michael Ledbetter, Laura Lomax, and our president and CEO, Sarah Lomax Reese, and the entire Lomax family. Hey, Miss Beverly, we love you for providing this platform so we can talk the way we talk, to do what we do, so we can bring the information the way we need to bring it. Thank you, Mr. Anderson. I appreciate you, buddy.
1: Yes, sir.
20: No problem, Dr. Paul.
0: Big B, thank you, buddy. Appreciate
1: you. You got it, buddy. Yes, sir.
0: Be encouraged, family. And remember, if you're breathing, you got a shot.
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23: One of my favorite segments for the show is the Book of the Month. And today, this is the book we are talking about. Yes to You, No to Them. And the author of the book is a media personality, motivational speaker, and a New York Times best-selling author, Wallow267. Hey, Wallow.
24: How you doing, Tiffany? 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
24: 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Because, Tiffany, it's hard. Think about it. It is hard to choose ourselves. 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And let's be real. You mad at me. You sitting around running around mad at me, got resentment because I told you no about something, but I told you yes a bunch of other times, but you feel it's doing your mind. I don't have the right to tell you no. I think people look at change, or they look at growth, or they look like materializing their dreams and getting to the next level. Like, it's just one big thing. No, it's pieces. 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If that's the case, everybody will be a winner.
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0: Hotel Mecca Show. Hello, hello, hello. Are we on, Mr. Anderson?
1: Yes, sir.
0: Welcome to the show, Mr. Anderson, my great producer. Hello there. Welcome to the show, everyone, globally, nationally, and locally. This is the Dr. Mecca Show that comes to you every Sunday from the hours of 4 to 5 p.m. We talk about issues and impacts on the Black world. It's Pan-African intent. That is Black people all over the world, from the continent, from the diaspora. We talk about issues and matters that impact on us because of our unique experiences, unique, very unique experiences. Welcome to the show. On today's edition of the show, we're going to be talking about a part of the country, of the continent that has its issues for so many years. I'm talking about the country of South Africa. I don't know why they named it South Africa instead of Azania, but the guest we have today, he's a wonderful guest. He's been in our program for many times. His name is Dr. Godfrey Sithole. He is in our neighborhood. He lives with us. He works very hard to introduce the apartheid system, the discrimination system against 80% of Africans in that continent to the world. He actually was in the trenches with people like Thabo Mbeki, who was the president of South Africa. He believed that he worked with him when they were younger people fighting for freedom and liberation of South Africa. He's with us, and he wants to talk to us. He wants to have a conversation with us today. Mr. Sithole, welcome to the show. We appreciate your time today, sir.
2: Okay, Dr. Mecca.
0: Thank you.
2: Happy to be here.

0: Let me start from what has happened just yesterday.
1: Okay.
0: I'm sorry, but I'm here, even though my heart is heavy, because I lost my sister.
1: Oh, no. I'm sorry to hear that.
0: I come after her. She passed away yesterday.
1: Oh, no. I'm so sorry to hear that.
0: I thought about your program, because I have so much respect for you, I said I will take it.
1: Thank you.
0: I don't know how I'm going to survive, because it has hit me very hard.
1: Indeed.
0: Losing
1: my
0: only sister now.
1: Dr. I'm sorry to hear that.
0: Knowing you a long time, I'm just happy to be here. And then being invited by you to talk about the events in South Africa. In fact, South Africa right now, things are not good. You see what's happening. But I will tell you why this is happening.
1: Okay.
0: I was once a refugee in Tanzania.
1: Okay.
0: During my stay in Tanzania, we obeyed the laws of the country.
1: Yes.
0: We behaved ourselves very well.
1: Mm-hmm.
0: We were not a problem to the people of Tanzania, to the people for the government. When we come to South Africa,
1: yes.
0: When South Africa became free in 1994,
1: correct.
0: People thought about, because they used to hear about Johannesburg, it was the golden city, as if everyone there can pick up gold anywhere.
1: Right.
0: So people had that in mind, that, oh, if I go to South Africa, I have to go to Johannesburg. Lo and behold, the people came from all over the world, because now South Africa is free. Even though we have borders that are maintained, but it's not easy to control all the borders.
1: I see.
0: So when people came to South Africa, they were coming for a variety of reasons. But the chief reason they were coming to South Africa, it was looking for green pasture.
1: Sure.
0: Looking for a better life. So, in other words, some of those people were called economic refugees. Because they fled their countries, not because of political situation, because of the economic. They thought that they would make a better life in South Africa.
1: Right.
0: Having come to South Africa, all sorts of people, criminals and what have you, and then the problem arose when there was a criminal activity.
1: Okay.
0: And let alone criminal activity, we have the people coming from Somalia, Pakistan, who are merchants, who open up the store.
1: Okay.
0: The problem then, which we found by those people owning those stores, there were people dying because of consuming food from those establishments. So that made our people very angry. The children were dying left and right. When you look at the death toll, it wasn't happening in spaza shops or other shops that are owned by South Africa. It was mainly the foreign stores that were operating in South Africa. Some, of course, they did open and operate without licensing. In other words, they were defying

0: handicap me.
1: Mm.
0: But nonetheless, they operated. And the other element, bad element that made our people furious,
1: yes.
0: The people, the criminal one, who were stealing cars and then taking the cars over the borders to Mozambique, Swaziland, and other places. When you look at the people that came to South Africa, as we see now, our people have forced them to leave. You see many of them with children. And also when we look at the anger that our people have had about these immigrants,
1: yes.
0: is that they do not respect the law.
1: The law.
0: The government of South Africa is nothing to them.
1: Ah, oh my goodness.
0: They are criminals, robbing people, killing people. But we don't say all people, all refugees, all asylum seekers are bad people.
1: Okay.
0: But it's bad because you cannot easily identify the good ones from the bad ones.
1: I see.
0: When now came to other things like unemployment in South Africa.
1: Yes,
0: unemployment is very high.
1: Yes, it was 30%.
0: Our people are not employed, young people. And in some cases of job situation, those jobs that you can take anyone, the employers do not employ South Africans because they demand decent salary. They would employ foreigners because they pay them less.
1: Yes.
0: These are people who are not unionized. Don't belong to any union. So they can take any money that they are giving.
1: I see.
0: Those are the problems we are dealing with. People should understand that. But to us, as we live in other foreign countries, we feel ashamed when our people behave the way they are behaving, driving this, because they are lost. I'm glad because the Martian Marsh issue is about undocumented foreigners.
1: I see.
0: Undocumented.
1: Undocumented.
0: So when we see people that are living in South Africa today, we see thousands and thousands of people who are now living because they are not documented.
1: I see.
0: So that's a problem, a big problem for us in South Africa, that the population has increased so much by people who shouldn't be there in the first place.
1: I see.
0: There are genuine people, asylum seekers, but if you know what is happening in other countries, there are no wars that we can think of right now in the neighboring states.
1: Yeah.
0: That will force people to flee their countries as we fled during the apartheid years.
1: Yeah.
0: We fled because of the system that was killing our people, doing all sorts of to our people.
1: You are listening.
0: But we give shelter to people who should obey the laws.
1: Yeah.
0: And when you go to any country, you have to abide by the rules, you have to abide by the law of that country.
1: Yes. I can obviously attest to that as a lawyer myself, that's fundamental. You visit to another country or you want to stay, you have to obey the laws. You can fight the laws in other ways, but there has to be organized way of fighting against your government. But we have a call. We have some calls here, Mr. Sotoli. You've been hearing the voice of Mr. Sotoli, Godfrey Sotoli. He's our neighbor. He was one of those freedom fighters with Thabo Mbeki in those days when they were very young people.
0: Oh, you know, one of those... We went together. We were in Dar es Salaam together. We fled a group of us, 27 in number, five women.
1: Wow.
0: The rest of the men, we were together as far as Dar es Salaam. Because we couldn't travel on land, they chartered a plane for us
1: from
0: Botswana, which was Bechuanaland at the time, to fly us to Dar es Salaam.
1: You hear the testimony of Mr. Godfrey Sotoli, the historical man here in our neighborhood. Let me allow some calls to come in, Mr. Sotoli, if you don't mind. The first caller here is my friend Joe from Germantown, Philadelphia here. My friend Joe, welcome to the show. What's in your mind? You have any questions for Mr. Sotoli? Joe? Have we lost Joe from Germantown?
0: Oh, Joe from Germantown. Oh, I know him very well.
1: Yeah. He
2: Joe
1: has his name
2: once.
1: Here.
2: All right,
1: Let's go to Joseph, right, from Massachusetts. Joseph, Massachusetts, welcome to the show.
3: Hello?
1: Hello, you're on the line. We can hear you.
3: Joseph from Massachusetts, you got me?
1: Yeah, do you have any questions for Mr. Sotoli?
3: I don't want to try to pronounce his last name. I know it's disrespectful, but Mr. Sotoli, my question is, of all the revolution that went on in Africa, with South Africa, Nelson Mandela, with Ernesto Che Guevara, the greatest revolution ever lived, went to the cause of the Congo, Laurent Kabila, and Tanzania, and all of that. What we got as a result of it, the law of the jungle. I'm talking about South Africa, but it could be anywhere. Sudan, Haiti, think of it. Haiti will never be doing right in our lifetime because you got to educate the people. So what I'm getting from South Africa is that the young people don't have no choice but to be playing the law of the jungle. Like you say, in every country you got to respect the law. But what's really going on? That's why I support Donald Trump, because President Trump, because this experience of democracy has to end. We got to get back to civility, respect of the law, human rights. Okay. I never thought South Africa would end up like that. Anyway, have a good day. Nice talking to you.
1: Thank you. Mr. Sotoli, do you have any reactions or comments for this?
0: No, I wasn't getting him well, but I can just get the gist that he's talking about our people, how they are behaving now.
1: Right.
0: To this, when they don't respect the law. Am I correct?
1: Yes.
0: Yeah, when you are in a foreign country, anyway, you must abide by the laws of the country. And when you find out that some of the people are defying the government, they think it's a banana republic, so that they can do anything. But we have to respect the law. And our people have been patient because of the situation that they are faced with. Unemployment is hard. It's very high among the young people. As you find in the streets today, there are the young people who are demonstrating and forcing the government to do something. And this happens anywhere.
1: Yeah, but I'm wondering why the economy is so bad to the point that it's almost 30% unemployment among youths. Isn't it the responsibility of the government to set up infrastructures and the businesses and occupations to occupy the minds and the thoughts and the hands of these young people? Why is South Africa not given having enough employment for these very young people?
0: Well, you have to think of it that it's not just the government that gives the jobs or the businesses. When we got our independence in 1994,
1: right,
0: some people who were working for white people,
1: yes,
0: they were dismissed because of the situation. The Boers who were controlling those businesses, they said, okay, you are free now. Go to Mandela. Mandela can give you the job.
1: Interesting. Wow.
0: You hear what I'm saying?
1: Yeah.
0: They forced our people to be unemployed because now we are free. We demand decency in our life. But they were telling people, oh, go to Mandela. Mandela should give you jobs.
1: Interesting. I didn't hear about this. I didn't know about this. Wow, that's interesting.
2: Hey, Dr. Mecca, we got to take a short break.
1: Sure. Mr. Sitoli is with us, and we're going to have to take a short break. Mr. Sitoli, okay. We'll be right back.
0: All right. Okay.
4: John, are you working an extra shift this week?
5: Most definitely. Do you know how many events are coming to town? I'm looking to buy tickets all summer long.
4: I know that's right. This city will be packed with superstars on and off the field. While you're reaching for the stars, maybe you should reach for $1.5 million while you're at it.
5: What are you talking about?
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1: Welcome back to the Dr. Emeka Show. It comes to you every Sunday from the hours of 4 to 5 p.m. Our show today is on South Africa, that part of the world that is troubled now with unemployment, very high unemployment, but also the reactions of South Africans towards African immigrants in that part of the world. And we have our guest today, a person who was in the trenches in the 50s and the 60s to fight for freedom for South Africa. His name is Mr. Sitoli, Mr. Godfrey Sitoli. He's with us, he's our neighbor, actually. And he made that education possible to the American population about what's going on in South Africa. Mr. Sotoli is telling us the story of the experiences of Africans towards the Boers, the white people, in terms of unemployment. That the history was not just started. It's been a long time that it's been going on. If you want to give us a call here, and I'll give this out. Our toll-free number is 866-361-0900. Our own number, regular number, is 215-634-8065. And it's 96.1 FM, and it's also 900 AM. Give us a call. You want to ask Mr. Sotoli any questions? He's obviously the most experienced, the best experienced American to talk to us. Mr. Sotoli, what happened to, what is this Cyril Ramaphosa, the current president, doing about this?
0: What's that?
1: What is Mr. Cyril Ramaphosa? I'm wondering what he's doing about this. Is he doing anything towards this? But before you answer that question, though, we have a bunch of callers here. So let me go straight to the caller, Joe. Joe, welcome to the show, Joe from Germantown.
13: This is Rick calling from Germany.
1: Okay, I see this here happening. Okay, Rick, go ahead, Rick. Welcome to the show. Comment some questions from Mr. Sotoli.
13: This is Rick.
1: Yes, Rick, go ahead.
13: I can't pronounce the guest's name.
1: Sotoli, like in Sid, Sotoli.
13: Okay. Sir, what is housing like for the citizens of South Africa? And what is housing like for asylum seekers?
1: Mm-hmm. Very good questions. As usually, Rick. From Germany.
0: Housing. The government has built some houses which have been given free to our people. But that's not enough because of the population that we have.
1: Mm.
0: But when you look at where we come from, people did not get any housing from the government of that day. But today, the government is trying by all means to help our people. But that's not enough because of the population. The asylum seekers, some are accepted, others are denied, depending on who applies. Because also, we have to vet the people. We have to know who's coming into the country. But let me say this also, that we cannot blame everything to these foreigners and what have you. Some of the things can be blamed on our people. People are like that anywhere in the world. You will find good people and crooks.
1: Yes.
0: I admit that there are crooks in the ANC, as we now hear from the Madlanga Commission. People who did not care about their life and humanity, who cared about themselves and getting money, getting rich.
1: Wow.
0: I can tell you a recent story which is high on the Madlanga Commission. Yeah. There is a lady who was in charge of one of the metros, Ekurhuleni. She was offered a free spending trip to London by someone. Look at that. There are people starving in South Africa, but yet we can have some crooks spending millions of people, thousands, for someone to go and shop in England. These are some of our people. So some of the blame is on us as South Africans, that we do not have good people. My friend, you were asking about Ramaphosa.
1: Yes.
0: Ramaphosa is the head of the government. He's trying by all means to lead us into good pastures.
1: Okay.
0: He's trying in as much as Mbeki during his time. But they need our support. Those people who do something for the people of South Africa, they should be supported. Because if we don't support those few that can be identified as good leaders, they should be supported.
1: Yeah.
0: When you look at the Madanga Commission,
1: yes,
0: some of the information that is coming there, he's hitting hard on some of the politicians, namely Malema. Malema has been involved in some shenanigans with a policeman who was a high-ranking policeman in South Africa.
1: Oh, yeah?
0: Now we hear Malema was involved with this individual.
1: Julius Malema was involved? I think it's a youth guy that thought it was...
0: Information is coming out. So we cannot just say that black people, when they are occupying certain positions, they are good people. Each and everyone must be scrutinized.
1: Yep. I agree.
0: Even Ramaphosa has his own problem about the Palapala. We still have to hear what happened with the Palapala situation. We are not saying that he is also clean, but information must be exposed.
1: Yes.
0: Must expose the leaders that are corrupt, that are not serving the people.
1: The voice you're listening to is that of Mr. Godfrey Sithole, one of those individuals who were in the trenches in the 50s and the 60s fighting for freedom for South Africa. He's with us today. We are very honored. Mr. Sithole, we have a bunch of callers here, and they are eager to talk to you. But I want to go straight to an elder, being, you know, African. We respect elders for us. Before I go to Joe from Germantown, will you just give me a moment? Let me go to Ron, Elder Ron. Elder Ron, welcome to the show.
15: Hello, how you doing? Dr. Sithole, this is Brother Ryan. How you doing?
0: Okay, my brother. How are you?
15: Oh, I'm doing fine. I called in to thank you for being the ambassador of the legacy of South Africa. It will live forever. You're one of those that have contributed so much.
1: Yes.
15: And we're here to put up your under Cody and them, and I'm glad we got a chance to meet you. You're a little man. And
0: you shaped me. Made me what I am, bro.
15: I want to say to you and Dr. Mecker, you know that of Senator Kitchen died. And I'm going to do her funeral. They're going to have me to do her funeral. The senator passed away last Saturday. And the family, her sister, and I was with her over 30 years. And the family, I know the story of her, and the family going to let me do that funeral. And I'm going to talk about the Eastern Star.
1: Yeah.
15: This wonderful, not a politician, but a human being. I got the history. Me and Hunter did so much together for the Second Chance, and so many people on WRD. And so I'm just blushing that the family's going to allow me to speak at the homeborn service. So continue to do what you're doing, you and Dr. Mecca. Remember this, sir. Your legacy, and you don't do it because of that. Your legacy will speak for itself, and the older people like myself and my elders that raised me, they will say this, Dr. Mecca, you'll reap what you sow. And this thing, we still have you, Dr. Mecca's given so much to this country, coming here and showing that you can persevere and make a difference in this country. So thank both of y'all. May the Lord bless you.
0: Thank you, Brother Ron. I have pictures for you. Then I see you. I'll give you some of the pictures that I took.
1: Amazing. Thank you, Elders. I appreciate this. This is very important.
0: Ron,
1: thank you, Elder Ron.
0: Really help us, because when we talked about our situation, there were people who were very negative, who did not want to hear the truth. But we are thankful because of the people that supported us. We can name a few. Mazin Dan. We can name Father Paul Washington, the late Father Paul Washington.
1: Yes, yes,
0: you
1: yes.
0: You can remain also from the grassroots, like a lady that used to help me in giving me papers when I visited the Free Library. Maybe young. I don't know where she is, but I still would like to see her because she used to give me articles that I didn't know when I visited the Free Library when I was looking for information. I was so grateful for people like that. Oh, we can name them Rosetta Thompson of Friends of Somafo and the one that I called, but he couldn't get to Germantown Joe. Oh,
1: yes.
0: Those are people who helped us.
1: Yes,
0: we
1: he's coming up.
0: Doing what we're doing because there was a strong support for our people.
1: Germantown Joe is actually on the line, Mr. Sitoli, to have a conversation with you. So Germantown Joe, finally, we're back to you. Thank you for your call.
16: Hey, Dr. Mecca, how you doing, my brother, and to the wonderful Nathan, and to my good friend, Brother Godfrey from Friends of Samafco. Brother Godfrey, let me say first my condolences to the loss of your sister. May Allah bless her and grant her paradise, and for the family of Senator Kitchen. So may Allah bless her and her family paradise as well. Yes. It's so good to hear from you, Brother Godfrey, because I remember our days with Friends of Samafco and stuff, man, just had meeting me, you and Brother Wayne and Sister Rise, and you know, and all the people and stuff, Sister Cal and everybody, man. It's just, it was Ellen and everybody. It was so many great memories, Brother Godfrey. And I just want to thank you, like Brother Ryan said before me, Elder Ryan, for being the person that you are. And you know, let me say this, I'll be real quick on the other callers. You know, Brother Godfrey and stuff, Dr. Lamar Johnson was on David Barnes' show last week, and he said about this thing in South Africa with attacking another athlete. He said, sure, that some of that is going on. He said, but you got to keep in mind, he says that they might be just a minority. So you want to keep the minority from becoming a majority. You understand who's fueling that? Because in my view, Dr. Joe,
1: can you just give us? We're going to interrupt you a little bit for a commercial. Hold on. So we'll be right back with you.
16: Sure.
1: Just hold on.
16: Sure.
0: Mm-hmm. Yeah.
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21: 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Real simple. 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
1: I urge you to gather yourselves together and let's have a conversation about something that impacts on the Black world. On today's edition of the show, it's South Africa. What's going on in South Africa? The unemployment situations and the immigration situation and the lawlessness that Mr. Sotoli is educating us about. And before we interrupted the discussion, we had to go on a short break. We had Brother Joe from Germantown on the line. Brother Joe, continue with your questions for Mrs. Sotoli.
16: Yes. As I was saying, Dr. Messi, come on now. Come on.
1: Sure.
16: Now. As I was saying, Dr. Messi, the ones that's doing it's minority. We want the minority to come into the majority. So you gotta understand who's fooling this stuff. If you remember Brother Godfrey and Dr. Meskin, y'all still with me, right?
1: Yes.
16: Remember when South Africa had the audacity, especially in white folks' eyes, to call for Israel to be taken to a world court for the genocide against the our Palestinian brothers, so they became a target of the West and colonial forces. So I always keep that in mind and stuff like that. And that's huge because, think about this. A Black nation is this. We got Black people in leadership now, and they got the death to take a white nation like Israel to the ICC. Man, that's huge. And they became a target. Trump wanted to sanction them and all that kind of stuff in the West. The Englands of the world, the Englands, the Britons of the world, the Germany. So you clearly, they're being targets. Let's keep that in mind and stuff like that. So I just wanted to make that point. And look, Brother Godfrey, you know you're my prayers and thoughts, Brother Godfrey. I'm going to give you a call at some point, Brother Godfrey, soon so we can talk, man, because I love you, Brother Godfrey. And you and your family is in my prayers. Thank you, Dr. Mecca. Thank you, Brother Godfrey.
0: Oh, thank you, Brother Joe. Oh, we worked hard with you. I'm so very happy that you can call here because it's a person I know personally. With the work that you did with the friends of Marco and many others, Rosita Johnson, our spiritual leader, Reverend Joe, however you are, Joe, we remember you for your work and the late Washington, Reverend Washington, and so many others. We are so happy that we can identify some people who were there with us in the trenches.
1: Indeed, in the trenches, and Brother Joe from Germantown he's always very solid in his approach and very, very committed to social justice. We are listening to the voice of Mr. Godfrey Sotoli. Mr. Godfrey Sotoli was one of those individuals who were in the trenches to to bring about freedom in South Africa's apartheid system. We have another call here from Chicago. His name is Brother X. Brother X, welcome to the show. Thanks for waiting patiently.
23: Yeah, you got me?
1: Yes, sir.
23: Oh, don't call me sir, brother. I work for a living. But okay. I don't know what name you said, but let me say this. Great show. When Nelson Mandela was released from his cage, the great white father assassinated 5 to 6 revolutionaries who struggled for Nelson Mandela release. Boss told Nelson Mandela he had to drop winning. He even dropped winning.
1: But I asked, who are those? Can you name them?
23: No, I wish I could. It was 5 or 6 of them. They was assassinated. And they didn't call their country South Africa. They called their country Tanzania.
1: Yes.
23: And the people, and Nestor, my fellow, came behind him, and he stuck with the name South Africa. He would not call it Anzania, what the revolutionaries wanted to call it. And one last thing for the family. Marcus Garvey should have never have waved the Back to Africa movement from the Lion's Den. He should have waged that movement from Africa. The same thing Ho Chi Minh did in Vietnam. Ho Chi Minh went around the world studying Caucasian people. And he said, I know what I got to do. He went back to Vietnam and waged war.
1: Yes, he did.
23: And that's what Marcus Garvey should have did. Go back to the motherland and run them out and stop bargaining with them.
1: Thank you for that.
4: Thank you. It's a lovely talk, that gentleman. I know he has called before. But yes. South Africa, we call it South Africa. Right now, this is the name we are calling. Azania is a slave name. That was from the PAC. Where is the PAC today? We fought for that country, South Africa. No one can tell us.
1: Well, Mr. Stanley, what? Not revolutionaries
4: who can stay in Chicago and enjoy chicken and then call themselves revolutionaries. We know revolutionaries. We have worked with the revolutionaries. I'm from South Africa, the country that I fought for. We got our independence in 1994. I'm not ashamed of that. We fled the country, our beloved country, but we came back. We are now the government of ANC, African
23: Nation.
5: I'm gonna take you off for a second because we're gonna have a civilized conversation. We're not going to yell because we are adults. I'm gonna bring you back in now, and if you have a question for the doctor, wait until he's finished his statement, please.
1: Go ahead, Brother X. Is he gone? Okay, Brother X gone. Brother X 2, Brother X 3, okay, you're gone. We appreciate your expression of your thoughts and opinions. It's just that two persons cannot, you know, talk to themselves at the same time, especially giving honor to our guest today, who was all his life, Mr. Sotoli Godfrey was dedicated to the issue of South Africa, all his life. And we do know that. So his opinion and his thoughts and his actions should be taken into consideration very seriously. But we appreciate your call, though. It's the free, you know, freedom of expression, as we know in this country. Call us again next week. So, Mr. Sotoli, you were saying something about the situation in South Africa. The question I have for you as we round up the show is, what do you think then should be done? What can be done? African leaders do to, you know, curb the situation in South Africa today?
4: When we talk about South Africa, we want people to be clear, read, compare information that is given out there. There are some truths and some lies being told. But search for yourself. The best thing to do is to arm yourself with the knowledge.
1: Mm-hmm.
4: We were given knowledge about South Africa, which we are not ashamed of. We gave them in the past. We can give it now, and we'll also give it in the future. For those who want to create their own history, we say shame to you. We cannot be fooled by some ignorant people who, because they believe in certain things, but we were waging a courageous struggle.
1: Okay.
4: We say some of our people died for that freedom. It didn't come easy. Arm yourself with the information.
1: Mm-hmm. And that's knowledge. Now, Mr. Mandela talks about that.
4: Knowledge
1: is the weapon. Nelson Mandela himself did say that knowledge was the best weapon to change, to bring about change, right? I have a question here for you from someone, Mangalisu Sobukwe. What do you think about him, his legacy?
0: Yes, Mangalisu Sobukwe worked also. But when you look at Mangalisu Sobukwe, we cannot put him in the same level with Mandela.
1: I see.
0: Sobukwe went to jail, went to Robben Island.
1: Yes, he did.
0: In Robben Island, when you go there, there's a house. Sobukwe house in Robben Island, where he stayed when Mandela was going to dig a quarry, chrome. Sobukwe was in that house in Robben Island. It's there. You can go there and see it. It was named Sobukwe house, where he stayed. He served his term in prison, in a cell, for some years. But later on, he was living in a house built by the apartheid system.
1: Why was that special treatment for him, though, as
0: there's
1: opposed to that of Mandela?
0: There's a house named Sobukwe in Robben Island, where he lived.
1: I see. He didn't stay in the...
0: And when he came out of prison, we didn't hear anything from him. He didn't write any books. He didn't complain about the situation. In fact, when some of the eminent persons went to South Africa, they visited him when he was feeling sick in a hospital. They asked him some questions. And they asked him, they said, oh, no, things are okay here. The PAC was furious. They said, why did you answer like that? He said, there's nothing that I could change. I said, he was saying, everything is good. He came out of jail and became a lawyer. Nothing you hear about his activity defending our people, saying who he was, what he believed in as a free man after serving some jail time. But Mandela came out free from jail.
1: Yes.
0: All those ANC people who were in jail, you could see the caliber of our leaders. Mm-hmm. You can name them, but can you name 10 of the PAC with Sobukwe? That's my answer to you. Read about Sobukwe, what he did, well and good when he started, but he went short. He
1: went
0: got freed by the apartheid system, and he never complained after that.
1: Thank you for that explanation. We appreciate that.
0: You mentioned he lived in Robben Island on a house built by the system.
1: Called it Sobukwe House. I would like to go visit there, by the way, at some point. Thank you. Thank you for that information, that education. We appreciate that. And finally, somebody wants to know what you think about Julius Malema in a minute, in 1 minute, if you don't mind.
0: I said something about Julius Malema, but everything is coming out now, who he is and what he has been doing. The policeman that is in jail today, he worked with General Khan. He was defending General Khan when they said that General Khan should appear from before the commission. Malema was saying, no, General Khan shouldn't appear, just because there were things that he was doing behind scenes with General Khan. But the things are coming out. Stay tuned. Yeah. Information is there. It cannot be hidden anymore.
1: Thank you. Thank you for that information. We appreciate that. And please do take care of yourself. We appreciate you taking time to have a conversation with us today, despite the loss in your family. We pray and give strength to...
0: But But I should thank you, my brother, because it has my talking to you and the audience has eased the pain that I had when I started the show. I didn't think I was going to last this long on this show, but because of the activity of the people that called, of their support, I'm so thankful about you.
1: Thank you again. Thank you again, Mr. Godfrey Sitole. Thank you for all the work you've done for 50, 60, 70 years in this country to educate us. And please keep up the good work. And again, our condolences to your loss of your sister today. That is the end of the show, folks. That's it for the show. It's about 5 p.m. now. I just want you to know that I appreciate it. You're being part of the conversation today. Those who listened and those who called, we thank you. We appreciate that. Nathan Anderson, great producer. I appreciate your work today. And until next week when we have another edition, God willing, for another edition of the Dr. Mecca Show, I ask you to take good care of yourself. That's very important. Take good care of yourself. And if you see someone with that compassion, and there are some of them there, give that person one or two of yours, okay? And also be compassionate to yourself, obviously. I'll see you next week. Bye now.

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9: Folks, it's Wednesday. 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I'd like to welcome to this program Mr. Christopher Norwood, JD.
10: You're welcome. Thank you. You're welcome.
9: All right, what's up, cuz? How you feeling today, man?
10: Man, I'm feeling all right. I got the natural sunlight beaming on me. I'm in the gallery today, you know, and I just think I turning the lights off in here, you know, the natural sunlight beaming through the upstairs window. You know, I'm loving it.
9: Okay. All right. We'll take the natural sunlight. It looks good. It looks like you're on a film set or something, cuz.
10: Yeah. I'm in action.
9: So a lot of news, a lot of news out here, cuz. So as we mentioned headlines and highlight earlier in the program, it looks as if whatever you gave us the full analysis of how you saw the so-called ceasefire agreement, but that has now apparently dissolved. The president saying it's not holding. There have been exchanges, strikes. Iran has taken some strikes against U.S. allies in the Middle East. The United States has taken strikes against Iran. There is no longer a ceasefire. And it felt like we were just right on the cusp of maybe moving beyond this and maybe possibly, you know, the economy recovering from it. And now all turmoil has broken out. Also, because the irony of this falling apart during a NATO summit is just, it's hard to ignore. What are some of your thoughts about where we are right now in this tragic war?
10: Well, I mean, well, let's better establish where we are. Mm-hmm. Today, essentially, our president announced that the interim accord was, quote, over, end quote, and that the U.S. would resume military operations while also reinstating some sanctions relief restrictions that have been temporarily eased. Mm-hmm. And so that's where we are. Mm-hmm. Listen, I think that, you know, he was highly criticized for the interim deal anyway, mm-hmm. by his own party. Mm-hmm. I don't think that if that deal would have actually came to fruition, what that would look like in a Senate approval process, because I believe that whatever the final deal is will have to be approved by the U.S. Senate. Mm-hmm. And so I think he received a lot of flack for that. Mm-hmm. Perhaps that makes him a little bit more trigger happy to get out of it. Mm-hmm. I also believe that the resolution of this prior to the election that's coming up, perhaps is something that he may want to prolong. Because there has been...
9: He'd rather be at war during the November elections than not.
10: Yeah. And I hate to think that, you know, the situation in Iran hinges on very political calculations. Mm-hmm. But, you know, if you analyze, if you try to analyze the communication and demeanor of this administration, you can only be skeptical about the purposes of everything. Mm-hmm. And so I'm very reluctant to put any sort of conspiracy theory around anything. That we analyze and talk about because we want to be critical and mm-hmm. of things, and conspiracies are intellectual, you know, layups. You know what I'm saying? Mm-hmm. Like, you know, mm-hmm. we can always do that and not try to see some sort of systematic relationship within decisions, because that's the way government is supposed to work. Mm-hmm. But this president has always been unhinged, and he's made some political calculations that have not been accurate. Mm-hmm. You see in our country today, elections not all going his way. Mm-hmm. And you saw this deal being drawn up and executed, before

0: sort of sustaining themselves. He's going to find himself more isolated in the world. You would have hoped he had learned his lesson and be more right to come to the table. Or I could be all wrong. He's just utilizing this scuffle as a better negotiating position. That's what they always say. You know what I'm saying? But it doesn't work. Iran has had some very interesting words to say. They called him a murderer. And in some respects, some people might, the way that they've instituted war by taking out leadership in some
1: places. And blowing up schools.
0: Yes, and not apologizing for it. Those are indictments that Iran has not really done, because at least on a broad scale, because they have been trying to negotiate. And so it appears that if he steps away from that table, Iran is going to pursue its own rhetoric that speaks to these issues. And those issues that do not endear our country to many other people around the world, many other nations around the world. And I dare say we become even more isolated than we already are. We are officially in a quagmire, James. I believe the leadership that we have will not back down and do the things necessary, because they miscalculated everything. You know, they miscalculated. Our military, I'm sure, calculated everything. They didn't want to hear what they had to say.
1: Correct.
0: And so, at the moment, the situation remains really fluid. Both sides have resumed military action. Neither has probably ruled out future diplomacy, meaning a ceasefire is still possible, even after the current one appears to have broken down. But it's fragile. I hope that the negotiations come back on board. Maybe we need different, mediators in this on both sides, on both sides of the table. And so that's kind of where we are. It's unfortunate because people's lives are in danger. Our military is in danger. We're spending more money potentially in this area. And we all know what's going to happen. The price of oil tomorrow, James, if it's not rising right now.
1: It's rising right now.
0: It is rising right now. So how much has it risen today?
1: Well, I think it was the barrel prices were dropping down into the 70s, and it's looking like they're headed back up to the approaching that $100 a barrel piece. We probably would have seen, and I don't want to make people frustrated, but because we would have likely have seen some relief of gas prices at the pump this week if this hadn't happened. Again, there's very few coincidences in the world, but at least according to folks who follow these things, we would have likely have seen a little bit of relief, more relief at the gas pump this week until this ceasefire broke down. Let's take a call, though, because we already have calls coming.
0: It's risen by 5 to 7% today alone. And it's gonna reach 10 by tomorrow morning. Best believe that.
1: That is wow. We're gonna pop to the phone lines real quick. We have Miss Mary from Mount Airy. Miss Mary, welcome to Evening Words. You're in critical commentary with Cousin Chris. Do you have a question or comment for Cousin Chris?
2: I have a comment. Not just for Cousin Chris, but for everybody that's listening. I want to say good evening first.
0: Good evening.
2: This morning on Solomon Jones' show, he had a gentleman on saying that he was the director for celebrating 1776, where our nonprofits under former Governor Ed Rendell, Comcast, Temple, they're having our students with creative performing art to enact this play. And they enacted it in Harrisburg, where they used, he had three black children, three Asian children, and three Hispanic children.

0: children. And one of the children was used to play John Adams, who was black. A black student played him. This student received negative racist comments regarding his enactment of John Adams. His mother pulled him from the play. Another child took his place. I'm wondering, do we need security for this venue that they're advertising now, where I think they're going to have this play at a school, from what I understand this morning? I think we need maybe security from Bethel, Commissioner Bethel, the school district, and also the community organization, Miss LaVita Jones, which is Solomon Jones' wife. We need security for anyone that's going to attend that play, and we need security for adults that's going to attend this play. And I question celebrating 1776. You know, come on. Maybe Rendell, former Governor Ed Rendell, may be thinking he can celebrate it, but people have different opinions about what's going on in this country and what went on in this country. So make sure that we keep our children safe in this city and in this state, and these nonprofits that are on board, that they are using the money to benefit the children and the citizens, and not promoting their ideology. I want to thank you, and you have a good evening.
1: Thank you, Ms. Mary. Appreciate the call. So, because there is a production of 1776 that's here in the Philadelphia area, directed by actually a good friend of mine, Phil Brown, and it has received racist and anti-Semitic response in the comments under social media posts. It could actually be a security issue. Ms. Mary's raising two issues at the same time. One, the security issue and the racist hate directed at this 1776 production. The same kind of thing you saw in response to Hamilton when it first rose to popularity. So security issues, especially with kids, young people involved. But also, Ms. Mary is raising the issue about to what extent should we be commemorating and acknowledging 1776, given the longer project of Black folks' history here in these United States.
2: So the play, give me a little bit more analysis of the play, James. This is a production of 1776 that's happening.
1: So it's like, you know, they have, you know, this, you know, John Adams and the so-called founding fathers doing a 1776 musical at the Philadelphia High School for Creative and Performing Arts. And it's gotten a lot of attention because they debuted 1776 the musical in front of like an all-star political audience. Former President Joe Biden was there. The former Governor Ed Rendell was there. The mayor of the city was there. And then racist and bigoted comments on social media posts about the production. You know, it's more of a social media phenomenon. But given the climate of things, I think this is why Ms. Mary's worried about some of the security issues. And obviously for the young people involved in it, it's an unfortunate situation. But I think Ms. Mary's comment is kind of raising two issues. To what extent should people of color be marking and commemorating 1776? And I've had guests on talk about both different positions on that piece. And that's the sadness of it as well. I try to remind folks, I don't know if this was yesterday or earlier this week, but, you know, coming out of the semi-quincentennial weekend, and two of the big stories coming out of that weekend on Monday were the young man, Nolan Wells, out of Mississippi. They found the body that was identified as his, and There's a lot of racial tension around that. It happened in Mississippi. A couple of his white friends returned home. He didn't return home, so people were calling foul play. And then the big Reuters photo of the black woman on the train in the metro in D.C. with the members of the Patriot Front. You've seen this photo, because members of the Patriot Front heading into D.C. For a march. And the way that I see those stories, which are stories about race and racism in America, is that that is America. Like, that, I'm not surprised by those things happening during the semi-quincentennial, because that is at the heart of the founding of this nation. This nation isn't founded without the Three-Fifths Compromise. It's not founded without institutionalized anti-black slavery. Like, they're, you know, those things to me are a part of what America is. I don't know if that's a satisfactory answer for Miss Mary's comment, but I think that's the context of it. So because I you know, would talk a little bit about what your response to Miss Mary's comments about the unfortunate that's not the only response. This is a critically acclaimed play, obviously getting a lot of attention, but the downside of it is this racist response to this more diverse reinterpretation of 1776.
2: Well, I want to start with this. So I can have one emotion about the independence of America strictly from a African American man in this country. Mm-hmm. And I can look at it from strictly that perspective and articulate that point of view. Mm-hmm. But I can also look at it from a perspective of putting that to the side just for a discussion about what America at that point in time was doing. And so sometimes we have difficulty in this discussion of separating the two. So I can look at a situation strictly from how it affects me or doesn't affect me, you know? Mm-hmm. And I can also look at a situation for what it means for everyone, not just myself. Mm-hmm. And so we do that every day in our interactions with people and how we make decisions. And so clearly, the independence of America did not mean the freedom of black folk. We all know that. And that is a historical fact. But it is also a historical fact that prior to the founding of America, the world operated under a governance by hereditary monarchs and a divine right of kings. That is really the contribution that America made to the cosmology of world governments around the, you know, on this globe. Slavery existed under hereditary kings and under these so-called democracies. You know what I'm saying?
1: Hello.
2: But what I'm saying is that is the revolutionary idea. And we can be cynical of it from our perspective of our history and our people's history within it. We can be very cynical about it. But that still doesn't negate the historical fact that prior to the founding of the United States, the overarching model of governance around the world, including Africa, was the divine right of kings. There was no self rule. That is a fact. That is just as much as a fact as the fact that our ancestors came here in chains on ships, and many of them didn't make it. It's just as much of a fact. So that aristocratic privilege, that unchecked executive power, that hereditary rule, that divine right of kings, those were the core principles that America challenged and won on ultimately. And so it's just not about freedom for Britain. It was about not freedom from Britain to create a monarchy based upon George Washington. It was a freedom to be free, not just of Great Britain, but from hereditary rule and the divine right of kings. That's why we have and this is very relevant to today, James, and what we're seeing in our country and how our country is being governed today. Because really, when you really look at it, It is an abomination to what 1776 is about. So if you really want to combat the philosophy of what exists in America today, I think an analysis of 1776 gets you there, because, you know, it was about the unchecked executive power. With our Constitution, remember, the bond right of kings, not only was the governance of our, of many world, of almost every government around the world, was about, you know, hereditary rights to govern. It was also that there was no check on the king's authority, because they're king. So the king did whatever they wanted, right? Or he or she, or the queen did whatever she wanted to everybody. Everybody had to fall in line. And so the American experiment was about getting rid of that. But lo and behold, what do we have today? We have a democratic divine right. People are actually choosing to lay down. Our Congress has laid down to executive authority. You know what I'm saying? I mean, completely laid down to it. That is that is not the America. That's not the America that these people fought for and won in by decree in Philadelphia in 1776. So you know, so it's a very interesting way to look at it. I find more analysis of the Declaration of Independence today to be very relevant to the challenges that we have today. Not to mention, as I mentioned, I think on a show last week or the week before, the forgotten passage of the Declaration of Independence that spoke about slavery, that spoke about getting rid of blaming. As they outlined the reasons why they were breaking away from Great Britain, one of those reasons in that declaration was that they forced upon America this system that they also wanted to break away from. Now, again, you know, they didn't go forward with that, but you know, I find even that to be very interesting in this in the analysis of 1776. So I applaud what these young people, what the school is doing, and demystifying what happened. And you know what else, James? Man, I tell you, I've been watching some of the episodes on TV. What's the comedian that's doing this interpretation with Samuel L. Jackson narrating? What is it? It's a comedian who's doing these reenactments of different epics in history. What's the guy's name? I can't think of it, but I'm sure our viewers know what I'm talking about. I mean, it's hilarious, my brother. What's the comedian's name? Somebody in online will share it with you.
3: Larry David?
2: Yes.
3: Oh, the life story in the pursuit of unhappiness. I have not been watching this, cuz.
2: Oh, you're missing out, brother.
3: Okay. Larry David, Jerry Seinfeld reenacting like colonial moments in history, and Samuel Jackson narrates.
2: Yeah. And it's not just colonial, like the Alexander Graham Bell. They reacted when the Tilden, when Tilden won the
3: Tilden
2: compromise. Yeah, not the compromise aspect of it, but just the moment where he found out that he won the popular vote, but lost the electoral college. And the conversation that Larry David was, you know, that he went, he was like, "This is bull, you know, I won." You know what I'm saying? I mean, it's hilarious, man. Okay, it's hilarious. Okay.
3: All right. No, I'll take a look at it. I mean, we have talked a lot about thinking about different ways of observing the semi-quincentennial. WRD has freedom
2: journey. The fact that you can pronounce that is an advancement of culture.
3: Why do people keep saying it? Tavis Smiley said the same thing yesterday, cuz. Tavis Smiley was like, "Bro, I can't even say that word." You know what I mean? So it's coming out of lips like you made the word up.
2: And I'm like, wow, the semi-sequential, that's what it is?
3: No, semi-quincentennial. But the hilarious thing about that, cuz, is we ain't gonna be no need to talk about it after a couple more weeks.
2: Yeah, that's true. But I mean, I just think it's an advancement in society that you could actually just roll it off. You know, thank God you're on WURD. They should pay you more just because you can do that. You know?
3: You know, we had to learn how to pronounce it because there's so many. It's Philadelphia, so you knew we were going to be talking about a lot of. I've had to use the word a lot for the 250th. And again, like I hope, Miss Mary, that our conversation is satisfactory here. But the reality is that American racism is American, and so. I'm never really shocked or surprised, always willing to critique and push back. But it still is what it is. This is still, America. I see folks that are all over this conversation and on Facebook. Howard Harris says the Civil War was about slavery because it was making lucrative economy for the South. It stepped on the feet of the North. Zen says people lived in this country thousands of years before it was called in America. You got to know that. So there's some folks weighing in from Facebook on the conversation. Because those points are all well taken to Zen and to Howard here. I think again, Miss Mary's raised the issue around security about this and calling into question about it. I remember speaking with. And I can't remember all the examples she gave for this, cuz, but I do know of one important example in Philadelphia. That is the woman, the enslaved woman known as Dinah. But I talked to Aaron Hayes, who's the editor, one of the founding editors, actually, at the 19th, an important news publication. And I asked her that question about, like, Black people commemorating or celebrating, should they be commemorating or celebrating the semi-quincentennial? And bro, she ran off like a list of reasons why. Historical reasons, historical figures, Black folks who were enslaved calling for liberation, Black folks who were enslaved using 1776 as the mirror of hypocrisy for America. You know what I mean? Given that Black folks were still enslaved. She just ran off, I don't remember how many examples of Black people, and she mentioned Crispus Attucks, bro, right? But how many examples of Black folks engaged in the project of liberation, even as the United States was coming together and trying to liberate itself from colonial rule by Great Britain? So there are arguments and discussions to be had to try to flesh out what's the appropriate way to engage.
2: But Jimmy, what you just said, it's true as well.
3: Yeah.
2: You know, America is complicated.
3: Mm-hmm.
2: You know what I'm saying? Like, it truly is. There are multiple histories happening at the same time. And in many respects, they can all be true.
3: Mm-hmm.
2: You know, I'm not talking about false history. I'm not talking about lies. What I'm saying is there are multiple histories that exist in America, mainly because of there being so many different people from different cultures that were brought and engaged for whatever reason, you know, whether it was through chattel slavery, whether it was through the dehumanization of the original people that was here, the end result was that all these people are now living together. You didn't have that in the 18th century in Europe, you know? You didn't have Black folk in Europe. As much as slavery was happening around this world and gathering Black folk and taking them around this world, they didn't take them to Europe. And so the European countries, they dealt with slavery from the perspective of something that happened in America, something that happened in the Caribbean, something happened in Central America, South America. It didn't happen. There were no Black slaves, really, you know what I mean, in England, in France, in Belgium, and, you know, in all these different places. So if we start talking about these things in 2026, it's almost like most Europeans wash their hands of it. You know what I'm saying? So America is isolated because she had to deal with this. You know, just like they had to deal with it in the Caribbean. They had to deal with it in Cuba. They had to deal with it, you know what I mean? Brazil, you know what I'm saying? So it's only these countries that have to deal with it at the level that we deal with it. You know what I'm saying? You know, Hampton University our president, if I'm not mistaken, I thought I saw that our president was in England and he visited that town where most of the slave ships were built and the commerce came out of that portion of England. And I was just thinking the whole time, wow, you know, Hampton, Virginia, 1619, you know, that portion of, you know the name of that town, James?
3: I don't know.
2: I think that's where the Beatles actually came from, was that town, if I'm not mistaken. But that town, I'm sure you go to that town now, it's a beautiful little area or whatever. But the history of that place a couple of hundred years ago is the center of the tyranny of our people here in America. But if you go there now, you know, it's just all the people that's there. You know what I'm saying? There's no vestige of it. You know, there's no vestige of it. You know what I'm saying? So America is almost, and some of these other places we talked about are almost the only places where we visibly see the effects of racism. But these other places are just as responsible, you know what I'm saying?
3: And make a bunch of money as well.
2: Yeah, I mean, I can't think of the name of that city, man. But
3: I'll look it up during the break, and we have to go to break. Our brother Joe on Facebook says that Larry David show is executive produced by Michelle and Barack Obama. So because many people on Facebook, Scott on my phone, everybody says it's Liverpool is the town we're talking about.
2: Liverpool. And I think that's where the Beatles are from, if I'm not mistaken.
3: Maybe. I don't know Beatles lore.
2: Come on, man. But anyway, my point is that when you think about American slavery, Liverpool, England is at the centerpiece of it. The trading goods for cotton for slaves, that emanated from Liverpool. And the cotton that was produced in America went to Liverpool. You know what I'm saying? So they not only did we get goods for them, the goods that slaves produced went to Liverpool and made people sleep and rest a lot more cotton. The shirts that we wear, they was chilling, all that. It's all coming from slaves. You know what I mean? My point is that, you know, America is a visible a sign of that history, but there's a lot out there in the world where they are just as responsible, but you don't see it because black folk didn't, you know, the slaves that they encouraged, the slavery that they encouraged, they didn't want it around them. And so we deal with it more in America. But, you know, my point is that there's a lot to blame. It's just concentrated because the vestiges are here. But again, James, we don't really want to deal, you know. I was talking to a friend of mine, and something we just never talk about. It's something we never talk about, right?
3: Yeah.
2: The average African American here in these United States is about 70%, 70%, 75% African. And I'm sure our friends, our leader listeners will tell me what the exact figure is, right? That means that 30 to 25% of our DNA is European. Okay. Now, on the other side, an average white person ain't got no black folk in them. So when I talk about white folk, James, we don't want to talk about this, but we have it in us. So our perception is, you know, we don't want to talk about it, you know what I mean? But we actually have a right to talk about it because it is actually in us. We are not 100% African in our DNA. Now, can we have a consciousness that is? Absolutely.
3: Yeah.
2: But do we want to do that and deny the blood that's in us as well? I don't deny it. You know what I'm saying? I am, and most people who are African American are 30, 25% European. Like it or not, it's a fact. You know? So when I say America, I'm just not saying, I'm not saying that I'm abdicating my blackness to talk about America, but I'm saying I can talk about America too. because I got 25. And, you know what I mean? And if they can come into our culture and do all sorts of things with no blood content, I can get it. I can get into it because I got blood content. I got skin in the game, James. You know what I'm saying? This is a critical commentary exclusive right now. You know what I'm saying?
3: The genetic analysis.
2: Yeah, genetic analysis. I can talk about white people because I got 25% of DNA, man. I'm not saying I'm like super proud, but it's a fact. You know what I mean? We know how that happened.
3: Yes.
2: But we don't talk about that at all. You know what I'm saying? And so, you know, I can talk about 1776, you know what I mean? Mm-hmm. And we have a unique perspective when we talk about America, brother. We have a very unique perspective to be able to critically analyze our own culture, critically analyze European American culture, you know what I mean? Because we have them both in us. They don't, for the most part.
3: It's interesting, Brother Arthur on Facebook says, Cousin Chris is right, because when I did my DNA testing, I was surprised to see that I had as much as European in me as I did, about 13%, if I remember correctly. That's Brother Arthur on Facebook. And because, you know, my daughter did this for our family a few years back, and we definitely have European. We also have indigenous, which I did not know that she did this. We have American Indian in our DNA.
2: But as the average African American is about 25 to, I think I'm at like 70, maybe it's 20%, 20 to 25% average African-American has European blood.
3: Mm-hmm.
2: And somebody can look it up. You can go to, no matter which DNA, you go to the African, the black one too, it's going to tell you that. You know what I'm saying? That's what it is.
3: Because you're lighting up the family group chat too. Ginger said I'm black. Okay.
2: Ginger say that. Your DNA don't say that though. And she's a medical doctor.
3: She said we're Native American. How about we talk about how hard they've made it to claim our full culture?
2: Hey, James, I'm going to say this. We are way more European than we are indigenous, my brother. And that's a fact. I'm sorry. You know what I mean? Somebody pull up the average DNA of an African American and give us the number. Somebody pull it up.
3: You know what I mean? On Facebook, Miss Joanne said, Cousin Chris, is that the one drop rule?
2: Hey, yeah, I would claim mine. You know what I mean? I don't know about y'all. I'm going to claim my little white joy. You know what I'm saying? Because it's the truth. I'm not saying, I'm not, you know, we all know I'm black to be black. You know, it ain't about that. But
3: yeah,
2: you wouldn't want anybody to disregard their blackness for anything. And I'm not trying to claim whiteness. I'm just claiming the truth, man. You know what I mean? That we have European blood in us. And it gives us a very unique perspective to talk about what's happening with white America as well, which other people cannot do.
3: Yeah, so because about 90% of African Americans have some European DNA, with an average European admixture of roughly 15% to 24%. Genetic studies from major companies, all the DNA companies, indicate that the typical African American genome is roughly 75 to 80% sub-Saharan Africa, 15 to 22% European, and less than 5% Native American.
2: So let's just say 20%. Yo, I mean, it is what it is. You don't have to be happy about it.
3: That's the 20% rule.
2: Yo, if it was the other way around, they'd be like, yo, he black. You know what I'm saying? You know, you probably could pass with 20%. You know what I'm saying? You know what I mean? But it's the truth. And my point is that I don't know what you gleaned from it. You know what I'm saying? I'm not trying to make fun. I'm just saying, we don't talk about it. Yeah. I know the reason why I bring it up is because I believe that blood gives us authority to talk about European, because we got it in us. When other people talk about black folk, they don't got the blood in them. And I'm not trying to deny, I'm just saying the truth. You know what I'm saying? People can, they can judge whatever they want to. I'm just saying it. It is the truth. You know what I'm saying?
3: Right.
2: So when we want to
3: really
2: talk,
3: makes us more American, just genetically, it makes us more American than anybody could.
2: That's my point. So if anybody could talk about 1776, it's black folk in America. That's what I'm saying. Who can talk about it more from a European American perspective and obviously an African American perspective? Nobody is in a position to do it more than us.
3: Because we got to leave it on that note. I know the poems will keep coming for the rest of the show, but we got to leave it on that note.
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3: Folks, I'm very excited to welcome back to this program my good friend Adam Mansbach. He's a novelist, a screenwriter, cultural critic, and humorist, author of the number one New York Times bestseller, Go the F to Sleep, which has been turned into a series that he recently updated with this new gem, Go the F to College. I would like to welcome to the program Adam Mansbach. Adam, welcome back to Evening Words.
5: James, always good to be here.
3: Great to have you, brother. So I'm at Yale this week, Adam, and I have an intensive schedule between meetings. I'm rereading Go the F to College at the Elms, one of these Yale club places, right? you know what it's like around here, you know.
5: I can't wait to hear where this is going.
3: It's very stuffy and collegey, and I'd already read the book, but it only takes about 5 minutes to read, right? So I'm rereading it. Now, my daughter, Brianna, who is now 25 years old, she sends me a text in the morning while I'm reading this, okay? And she says, good morning, Daddy. I just wanted to call and chat and tell you I love you, right? Mm. Now, that would have made me emotional anyway. But then I'm reading your book, and bro, I'm like getting overwhelmed in this Elm City Club stuffy place. And bro, I almost cursed your name. I was like, damn it, Adam. The book is a humorous book, Adam, right? But there is a lot of emotion, a lot of feeling that goes into you writing about your family, and particularly here, writing about your family in a way that opens up the aperture to the world around the experience of what it is when you're sending your child off to college. Talk a little bit about the series for folks who are unfamiliar with it, and then why you decided to add to it with this piece of it.
5: Well, the series began in 2011 with a book called Go the F to Sleep, which I wrote when my oldest, Vivian, was 2. And sleeping was not high on her list of priorities. And I didn't have any particular ambitions with this book. I was frankly tickled that I was even publishing a book with this outrageous title. You know, at the time, there was really no such thing as a market for like books with curse words in the title. My agent was very skeptical, so skeptical that he was like, I can't sell this book. You're on your own. So I sold it on my own to an independent publisher. But what I tried to do in that book very simply was sort of honestly render the internal monologue of a parent trying to put a young child to sleep. Something I was intimately familiar with and something that drove me crazy and brought me very much into close proximity with the essential sort of parental paradox that you can love your kid to death, but also they can drive you insane and you can be almost at your wit's end when you are tasked with something as simple as putting them to bed. You know, it's like, this is the only free time you potentially have in your day. You're a young parent, you're harried, things are difficult. You're really looking forward to that little bit of time you have alone or with your partner to decompress, read a book, drink a glass of wine, whatever it is. And instead, you're trapped in this room. Now, granted, you're trapped in this room with this delightful person that you love more than anyone else in the world, but you're still losing your mind. And that's what I tried to convey, was the kind of parental rage that to me was very normal and natural. But what the book, I think, did was normalize and naturalize it for a lot of people who felt embarrassed about it, unwilling to speak about it, unwilling to acknowledge it, felt like it was just them, felt like it was not okay. So it provided, I think, a certain kind of catharsis and, you know, became kind of the soundtrack to a generation of parents in a sense. You know, the book came out and even before it was published, actually had a kind of strange viral life. A PDF of the book leaked months before it was published and kind of ricocheted around the internet. So the book hit number one on Amazon when it did not yet exist and stayed there all the way up through publication. We rushed it out sooner than we originally intended. Somewhere along the line, Samuel L. Jackson came on to read the audiobook, which gave us, you know, as you might imagine, a crazy lift. And the book came out and kind of had the rocket fuel to get into orbit, and has sort of been out there circling the planet ever since. You know, so that's how.
3: How many translations are there of this book?
5: Oh man, there's about 40. It's in a lot of languages. The one I'm proudest of, I must say, is that very few books, two to be exact, have ever been translated from so-called standard English into Jamaican patois. One is the Bible, and the other is Go the F to Sleep. But only one of those two books has an audiobook read by Shaggy, and that is us. So I feel like we're winning.
3: You're definitely winning, and you've had other books in the series, but I think one of the reasons what made me emotional this morning, Adam, is that I can remember, you know, the time, like that time when my kids were preparing for college and just taking them through the whole process. And then, you know, it's hard to describe that feeling when you're dropping your child off to college, because you think like, it should be, you're good, right? You're happy. You've achieved a lot if you're dropping off your child at college. But I am telling you, the flight back from dropping my daughter off at college was not a pleasant flight for me, right? But one of the great things about humor, and obviously your sense of humor is critically acclaimed, but one of the great things about humor is it helps us to process some of those things. And so the book is helping us to process some really serious things, like things that could go wrong at college, things that you need to understand. Like, there's some gems in here for both for parents and for young people who are preparing to go out on their own. Talk a little bit about that process and how you navigate. It's like some good advice is built into this little book.
5: Yeah, no, thank you. I appreciate that. And that was certainly the intention. I mean, if the first book is sort of the unspoken monologue of every parent, the things you want to say but shouldn't, this book is more like the things you want to say and should. You know, this book is a lot more poignant and emotional and kind of elegiac almost in its execution. And for me, certainly in the writing. I mean, I was writing this. I wrote this book last spring after I took my oldest on the college tour, you know, the classic requisite college tour, where in my case, we flew from California to the East Coast because my kid was determined to go to school in either Boston or New York, which is what a lifetime of me bigging up the East Coast has, you know, accomplished. But you know, it's like that thing you do, you look at like 9 schools in 4 days and they all start to blur together a little bit. And you also, you know, you start to realize how arbitrary the whole process is, right? You start to realize that like the deciding factor in where your child decides to spend the next 4 years and build the web of connections that's going to launch them into the world and all this kind of thing might come down to like, this tour guide was funny and this one was kind of boring. Or like, you know, I made a good choice in this cafeteria and over here, not so much. And that's why I'm choosing this school, you know? But I also came face to face with the stark reality that no matter how this played out, Vivian was not going to be living under my roof anymore. And that really hit me like a ton of bricks. You know, I knew it was coming, but when I really began to grapple with it emotionally, it was devastating in a way. And I'm looking down the barrel. It's like 3 weeks from now, I will be dropping Vivian off at Bard, where they're spending the next 4 years, hopefully 4 years, you know, hopefully neither 5 nor 1. But like, you know, there's so much to it, right? The paradoxes have grown more complex and thornier. When your kid is little, it's like you love them to death, but you want to get the hell out of that room. When you're getting ready to drop them off for college, it's like you want your kid to be adventurous, but also safe. You want to let them know that they can always come home, but also you're turning their bedroom into a gym. You know, like it's a different ball game. And in my case, for me, it's like the impetus in these last few months as Viv is graduating and getting ready to go off to school and, you know, buying duvets and stuff like that. There's that impulse to like lean in and do the most parenting at the last minute when really the least is what you ought to be doing. You know, I think you know, as a parent, for me, that's always been a struggle. Like, my kids come to me and they're like, I'm having this problem. And I'm like, okay, this is what you should do. Do this, this, and this. And if she says that, then you say this. And that's, you know, I have to repeatedly learn over and over that really the proper response is not that. It's like, that sounds hard and I'm sure you'll figure it out with all the tools that you have, you know? But, you know, in this moment, it's like I have this impulse like, oh, my God, how am I going to send Vivian off into the world without knowing how to, like, change a tire? You know, and then I stop and I'm like, I'm pretty sure I don't know how to change a tire, you know? So yeah, it's very emotional. There's that sense of wanting to be as honest as you can and impart as much advice as you can, but not overwhelm or overload them. There are certain things that are just, you know, I mean, there's advice in this book that I just consider like straight up good advice. Like, there's a page on this book that's like, no pills, no powders. Do not black out. These things are not good for your health. And if anybody tells you different, tell that a-hole to go F himself. You know, like, I will stand 10 toes down on that advice. I think everybody needs to hear that. But, you know, there are also other sentiments in this book that are a little closer to home, closer to the heart. Like, you know, there's a page in this book that says something along the lines of, parenting is a lot like life. You mostly improvise it. So for all the stuff that I did wrong, I'm sorry and I'm glad you survived it. Which for me is just as important, just as real. Like, I want my kids to understand that I am human and fallible and have tried my best and my hardest, but that I certainly didn't get everything right. And I want to be accountable to them and also model what it looks like to apologize and take myself down a few pegs so that I'm not coming off as some ultimate authority figure, but rather somebody who is, you know, flawed and complicated just like them, and that we can all make mistakes and we can all resolve those mistakes and move on, you know? So it's a lot. It's a lot. As you can tell from my unfocused ramblings about the whole thing.
3: Writing the book was exactly what we needed. I got a publishing question. The first book probably did a lot for Akashic, for the brand. Mm-hmm. And you probably could have taken this book, which is the fourth in this year, you could have taken it anywhere. You stayed loyal to the folks who published the first one. Talk about that piece of the process, the business part of it.
5: Yeah, sure. I mean, I'll take you back in time a little to answer that question, because the publishing story of Go the F to Sleep is such a weird one. You know, again, the book went viral 6 months before it was meant to be published.
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0: I can't keep up, man. These backgrounds keep changing every week. I'm used to some colors and some bright African splashing, but the gray, I guess you in that kind of mood, sir.
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0: We're going to vibe with that today. Greetings, good evening, peace, purpose, and power to the global African village out there. During this month, our earth may be hot, except in Philly, where everything is wet and windy. 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We are bad people, as Pop Pop keeps telling us, a bad people hotter than July. 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I am your host, Brother Shamari, streaming universally live on WURDRadio.com and in Philly locally on 900 AM and 96.1 FM radio airwaves. 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Or at four word FORWURD. We don't care how you get here, just get here if you can. You heard that the juice harp wailed at 6 p.m. That's Pop Pop Grow Something and his juice harp for peace, calling village and elders together as the Third Eye Collective, guiding our youth with their creativity, ambition, speed, and power. And y'all, let's be careful who we let guide our youth's creativity, ambition, speed, and power. Remember what happened to the young people in the tale of the Pied Piper. And I'm afraid that we're handing over the guidance of our young people and their righteous energy to people who are directed by ruthless exploitation. But nevertheless, welcome to this, where we do and take that stewardship very seriously. We're building our villages anew. And he also told me to tell y'all, we are bad people, hotter than July. So step lively now and come experience a two-hour excursion, traveling on the Ark, going back and fetching the good we learned and maybe some of us have forgotten. This Sunday, Pop Pop welcomes to the Ark Sister Tanura Ali, village land steward, showing us a sense of oneness with this July heat, remembering to do for self. The village land steward shares insightful tips maintaining a village productive life, land awareness, seed planting, harvesting, and gathering. And she knows what she's talking about. She might be from up these parts where the concrete jungle is, but now she's residing where there ain't nothing but land for as far as the eye can see. And we come from a people who know what to do with that kind of land. But first, with all reverence, Sankofa Village Storyteller, Pop Pop Grow Something, and the sound of his juice harp for peace. They open up the Ark Circle Cipher with an original. Oh, by the way, Tanura is a gifted poet as well. Hopefully she gets a chance to share some of that with our listening audience today. Opening up the Circle Cipher with an original story for the family entitled Living on the Creator's Land, the Bees, the Ants, and the Grasshopper. So Pop Pop, village, circle up, cipher up, and Pop Pop, tell your story.
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my pop pop grows something my grandfather used to make that juice harp wail. And when it wailed, he said it was calling all the village to come together, all the families, all the children, everybody just come together. And at 6 o'clock, every Sunday, no matter what the weather, may it be hot, may it be rainy, may it be cold, Pop Pop Grow Something was there. And we would come when we heard the sound that he called it juice harp, because it had that power and that energy. So we gathered around like we did every Sunday. And Pop Pop said, boy, it is hot out here. It is hotter than July. He said, but never to worry, because we too are people. When we are united, we hotter than July. And he told us a story about beings who were united in one purpose. And that purpose was to do for self and to do for others like themselves. Pop Pop, sit back. He said, long, long time ago, he said, come on a little closer and let me tell you. He said, let me tell you a story for the whole family. Come on a little close. He said, the Creator made us all. The Creator made the planet that we rest upon, that we work upon, that we travel upon. This is the Creator's planet. He said, the Creator took his time and he crafted a planet. He made a planet. He made it to his specifications, the way he wanted it. Everybody around was very, very happy, and they wanted to experience all the elements, wanted to experience just what the Creator had made. So there were two elements, especially two elements, and it might have been more, but Pop Pop told us about two elements, one element called space. And he said that space, and the other one was space and time. So space and time came to the Creator. He said, Creator, we want to experience what you just made. We want to experience the land. He said, but we don't have anything to experience. And what they meant by that, and Pop Pop Grow Something, he told us, he said, you know, we experience what the Creator made through these bodies that we have. Everybody is unique. Everybody is a gift. And he looked out and he saw everybody and he said, you unique. There's no other one person like you. So you throw that away, the mold is broken.

space and time. He said, time, I want you to take this. I just made it. And it needs spirit in order to realize who it is. And that spirit was the spirit of time. And he put it into what he called the ant. And it was other beings around, but it was the two that had come to the creator, and they became the bees and the ants. He said, well, I'm gonna let you go. He said, space, since you came to me, you'll have the ability to fly all over and to gather nectar from the flowers so that other flowers may bloom. You have that ability. He said, well, time, you will not waste time because you'll be on the ground and you'll stay on the move. You are the ant and you are the bee. And you work with other ants and bees in order to accomplish the beauty that is supposed to be in the creation that I have made. So with this beauty and with this energy, there were four seasons, and the seasons were coming quick and in a hurry. There was spring and there was winter and there was summer and the fall. The spring and the summer and the fall, the bees were, they were very busy, and the ants were busy too. And they would acknowledge each other in passing. What's happening, bee? Everything is all right, ant. But they would be working. They would be gathering nectar. They would be making honey. They would be getting all kinds of pollen and all kinds of food. And they would be storing the food that they got in the land and in the air. And on the land supported the hives that the bees were in because they were cooperative. They were friends. So it was spring and it was summer and it was around here, and they knew that winter was coming. So they were working fast. They were flying. They were moving. They were experiencing the earth. And they said, this is such a beautiful place. When the bees and the ants, because the ants did take a rest, when the bees and the ants would rest, and when they would wake from their rest, they would look out and see how beautiful creation that the creator had made. And they thanked the creator. They said, thank you, for creator, for giving us what we have so we can experience what you made, for giving us the body of the bee and the body of the ant. So they gathered and they worked and they labored hard. But then it was others too. And when the creator made one, he just didn't make one like that. Now, he made one that was unique to the set that he made. But he made folks in sets. He made folks in social groups so that they could love one another and respect one another. Now, what was happening was that there was a grasshopper. And the grasshopper knew that the winter was coming. There was other grasshoppers too, but those grasshoppers didn't work together. Something had happened along the way. The only time they worked together is when they wanted to plague others. Like the locusts. When the locusts got together, you ever see the locusts in Ethiopia? When the locusts would come and swarm, they would come and be in groups and everybody would run and they would just come and devour. Well, that was the grasshopper just devouring. So as the bee was working and the ant was working, the grasshopper was laying. And he was hopping around being an individual. And he went to the bees and said, bee, I want some of that honey. And the bee said, well, did you help us get the honey? No. Then he went to the ant. He said, ant, I see you got a stockpile over there and winter's coming. Can I get some? He said, well, if you help us and put in what you put in, you can take out. He said, no, I don't want to help. So what happened was winter came. Sure enough, winter came. It was cold out there. The bees were all right because in their hive, they had everything they need to get them through that winter.

0: because they worked together. They had one goal and one aim and one destiny. And that was to experience the beauty that the Creator had made, and also to survive another winter, to survive another season. And the same with the ant. The ant had built a network. That ant was a networker. There was an underground network that could reach all over the planet. And as the bees took flight, the ants, they had a network underground that they could go from one village to the next village of ants. And whoever else lived underground. So when the bee went to the ants and the bee went to the ant and told the ant about the grasshopper, he said, "Well, grasshopper is asking us, do you have anything for him?" Ant said, "No." "Do you?" Bee said, "No." So they had to go and tell grasshopper, "Look, grasshopper, you was hopping around when we were working. You couldn't focus on one thing when we were building. You knew this day was coming, but your mind was scattered all over the place, and all you wanted to do is devour. But you have to make it through the winter." Grasshopper said, "I can't make it through the winter. I don't have any food." So both bee and ant told grasshopper, "Well, then you have to rely on the grace of the one that made you. You have to call on the Creator to get you through next winter, and maybe you have learned your lesson." And sure enough, grasshopper went away. And I don't know what happened to that grasshopper. Hopefully he made it through another winter, so that when the following summer would come, grasshopper would be on top of things. But being that was the energy of space and speed, realizing what the Creator made in the body that was given to them by the Creator, and the mission that they had to work together in order to keep it moving. And that's the story of living on the Creator's land. The grasshopper, how the grasshopper lived. He lived as an individual, hopping from place to place. And it was the ants. The ants lived as a colony, as a village, and they helped one another. They knew how to follow instructions. They knew how to move in a direction that would advance them through the next season, and the next season, and the next season. And then it was the bees. And the bees, too, worked together. And they kept their hive tight, made sure that everything they needed was there to get them through, just like the Creator said. So let us do that. We're living on the Most High's land. We're living on the Creator's land. And it is hot, but we're hotter than July. And we're going to take a break. You're listening to WRD Radio. That was an original story told by me, as I heard it from my grandfather, Pop Gross something. He told me stories and he played his harp. So after this break, after we take that break, we got a guest who's going to tell us her experience with the land, how her spirit experienced the land through the body that was given to her by the Creator. And she's going to tell us and give us some tips on how to maintain that land and what the land is good for, because it seems like we forgot. But we're going to go back and we're going to fetch it, what we forgot, what we learned, what we forgot, so that we can take it forward and it can benefit those yet to come. This is WURD RD Radio. This is the art. This is the Sankofa Village Unity Storytelling on the ARC. And when we return from this break, we're going to meet our guest and see how she deals with the land. I'll see you after the break.
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0: Yes, indeed, you tuned in to me, Pop Pop Grows Up on WURD Radio. I'm on the ARC. Your host is Brother Shamari, but I'm Nasheed Ali, Pop Pop Groups Up, with the Sankofa Village Unity Storytelling now. And when the elders get together and the village get together, they come together as one, and we call that one the third eye. And that third eye, every month, every 30 days, as the seasons change and the days go into nights and the nights go into day, the village third eye comes together as one, and it focuses on what it's got to do. And in July, the village third eye focuses on, we are bad people. We hotter than July. We are bad people. We are bad people. That means we've done some things that people couldn't even think of doing. But we overcame obstacles and we built and we created. But we did it as a village. We did it as a group of people. So we're going to talk about that. We're going to talk about the earth that we come from, because we're from the earth. The earth is ours. We talk to the earth. We talk to the creator. Everything living we communicate with. And we communicate with that earth. And we have a sister here. She's on the earth. And I just thought the earth was growing food. But she says, no, the earth is more than that. She said, you know, you get much more. And food is one thing, and we all need food. But Sister Tenora Ali,
8: yes,
0: right
8: sir.
0: Here. That's right. From the Red Clay Collective, iLogic. And all that means something. And we talking about planting seeds of Umoja and Ujima, unity and collective work and responsibility. She's planted those seeds. And out of those seeds, look at what she's got. She's got a collective, a Red Clay Collective, and an iLogic Institute. So let's find out what it's all about. What's up, sister?
8: Yes, sir. Happy Sunday. Thank you so much for having me on. I'm looking forward to this discussion.
0: Now, we streaming all over the world, but you coming in. I'm in Philadelphia, and you in where? Where are you so people know?
8: I'm in Utah, Alabama.
0: Utah, Alabama. So when I talk about the bees and they flying, you a bee that flew because you weren't in Utah at first. As Brother right. Shamari, I heard Brother Shamari say you were in the streets of Philadelphia.
8: I was born and raised.
0: Born and raised in Philly. And now, what do you call yourself now? Are you reborn and raised in the country? What's going on?
8: You know, I almost said I'm still the same girl, but that ain't possible.
0: It ain't
8: That's
0: possible.
8: Not possible. I have been blessed with mentors and elders throughout my life who were able to guide me in some ways that have just been very powerful. Starting with my mother and my many mothers, I, at an early age, got a taste of life on the land. My mom gave me and my two brothers 3 years in South Georgia, my very formative years from when I was 6 till I was 9. And in that time, she sparked something in me, a connection that has just blossomed throughout my life. She would have us out collecting firewood from the yard and you know, we would bring it back and have a fire in the fireplace and have dinner, you know, cook some beans in the fireplace and read The Secret by candlelight, you know. And so that's a snapshot from my childhood that can tell you a little bit about the elders who are in my life who have encouraged this direction to come out of me. Yeah. Brother El Hagan, who many in Philly know, was the vessel. He was the person who called me up and said, hey, you want to try this out, you know, and gave me the opportunity to be in relationship with the land.
0: Let me stop here because we're talking about, you know, the village and we're talking about the global village and the wide village and where we are the village. And you talked about Philly. So Kimazia is a very important brother. You know, he's a spiritual brother here in Philadelphia, and he's always been about that land. You know, I watched him grow up studying, and he still studies the land. I mean, he takes people in Philly on nature walks so that we'll remember the land, so that we will remember the land. He takes us, he organizes walks, and we go out and walk. So he was always about the land. So he called you and said, what did he say? You were young then, right?
8: I was 32 at the time. And I'm traveling across the country with my three children, homeschooling, road schooling. We were at the end of a 19-month trek across the country, 19 states in that 19 months. Mm. On a journey that we called the Where Is Home Project.
0: And how are you traveling, by car or by bus?
8: By bus, train, and plane.
0: Bob Marley say Babylon by bus. So you was traveling all through.
8: We were all up and through. And, you know, it was interesting because the journey was, for me, it was a really important moment and opportunity to engage with my children on the importance of following your intuition. And so at the beginning of the journey, I wrote in my notebook, I want to end this journey. We're going to find home, and home is going to be 5 acres of land and a 4-bedroom house. And I put it in the back of my notebook and we started traveling. And I was able to get features and do open mics across the country and sell my chapbooks. And
0: you know, Brother Shamari said you were a poet. You a poet?
8: Yes, sir.
0: Yeah,
8: yes,
0: sir. We love poet and storytellers.
8: Listen, I got my start. Matter of fact, the same year that I met Baba El Haggan was the same year that I went to the October Art Gallery and experienced panoramic poetry and sat there and they called my name up and I looked over at my mom and she pulled my notebook out of her purse. And, you know, the village, the story you told, I felt was so key and so important and so apropos because it is the working together. And it's also being able to see in each other the direction that we're headed in and be able to encourage each other in the direction that's going to lead us all forward. I think each of us has different steps to take to get us where we're going as a collective. But to be able to look at each other, to have that umoja, to have that unity, to be able to look at each other and see something in each other and build that up and guide and direct that, encourage that light that shines in each of us, I think that is really one of the deepest parts of my journey to the land. And so what has me wanting to have an institute?
0: We have got to the land yet. And your journey to the land, right? You traveling across country with your children.
8: Yes.
0: So do you know people? Like when you stop at a spot, is your intuition leading you? Because I heard you say you wanted to develop your intuition and show your children how to develop their intuition by in this journey that you're taking. So when you stopping and you come to a town or a village that you don't know nobody, but there's an open mic, are they warm and accepting to you? Or they say, no, you from Philly, go back to Philly where you live. What do they say?
8: They were pretty warm and accepting. I think for the most part, we designed the travel around places that we knew folks. So it would be people that I had met at conferences or I had set up a feature in advance at a particular poetry night where I knew somebody who we could crash at their place. And it was that kind of thing. It was like, okay, we got to leave. We rolling. And I think one of the things that, or one of the people that made it possible for us to be able to go into spaces, I remember a time we were in Eugene, Oregon. We were taking a train from California to Idaho and ended up stuck in Eugene for a number of hours and found an open mic night. And so I said to the children, okay, it's a child-free place. We going, you know. And we get there, and my middle daughter, Izani, took charge of making sure that we had some money rolling in, okay? She liked to pay attention to the budget. She liked to pay attention to what the income was about to be. And we would get to a spot, and she would start pulling out my checkbooks out of the bag and set them up on the edge of the table. Whether we were eating, whatever, wherever we were, she would set those checkbooks up at the edge and people would pass by and she would say, don't you want to buy my mommy's book? And, you know, those kind of experiences, those kind of skills build, I think for my children, definitely built a level of confidence and a level of understanding about how to move. But to answer the question, because I can get off on a tangent, I know. To answer the question, I think one of the ways that we kind of navigated with that focus on intuition is like, does it feel right? What's happening in my body when I'm about to make this decision? Okay, all of us, we're about to decide to go to this open mic in the city that we've never been in. We're on the last couple of dollars. We know all the facts. We can line up all the facts. We can make everything make sense, but we still have to ground in to that source. There is a seed of knowledge inside all of us, and we have to ground into that source and tune into that and then decide from there with all the knowledge, with all the facts. And that's how we make our decisions.
0: So that's how you make your decision. So how did the decision come to you, or the probability come to you, that you could live on a piece of land when it was brought to you by Brother Kimazia Elagon, and he presented that to you? How did you feel? Did you feel it was right? How did it feel?
8: The first feeling was right. It was like, absolutely, that's close enough. You say 3 bedrooms on 5 acres of land. I'm talking about 4. It felt absolutely right at first. And then I asked him where, and he said Alabama.
0: He said Alabama. That's a long way from Philly.
8: It's a long way from Philly. It's a long way from Idaho, Oregon, Colorado, all the different places that we have been. But I think it was a longer distance in my mind, because the marketing to encourage Black people to get away from the land has been so thorough and so effective that when we hear Alabama, we don't think we're going to see no Black folks.
0: Wow.
8: We sure don't think we're going to see any thriving. Mm. So
0: you put that anti-land thought on marketing, huh? They market that to us.
8: I think it's a, you know, it's a multi-layered marketing strategy.
0: Yeah, right.
8: You know, it's multi-layered, but it's real. It's just think of how many folks across Philly you could mention Alabama to, and the first thing that comes to their mind. What's the first thing that comes to their mind?
0: George Wallace,
8: you know,
0: the Ku Klux Klan.
8: Okay, the burning crosses, the white hoods. But what doesn't come to their mind a lot of times is the cousins who are still there, who have held on to the land for that
0: That's
8: time.
0: That's right.
8: Is the aunts and uncles who they would visit in the summer times, whether it was Alabama, Georgia, Mississippi, Louisiana, South Carolina. No, okay, you know, and so for me, I had to go through an existential crisis to come to the acceptance of this as a direction for me.
0: And you did accept it though. And your children were with you. When you accepted it, you packed up everything. You left Philly.
8: I left Albany, Georgia. I had moved by that time to Albany, Georgia, and was living down there, working with some incredible artists, and doing community work there, doing all sorts of community gardens, and really the development of the structure of iLogic came in Albany, Georgia. And so that move to Alabama ended up being a 5-hour drive, but it took me I had to go around the world literally to do it. I decided to move to Alabama when I was in Geneva, Switzerland.
0: Okay, you mentioned iLogic, and we up on a break now, but before we go to the break, could you give us the meaning of the acronym iLogic and tell us what that means, please?
8: Yes, sir. iLogic is the Institute for the Love of Genius in Community. And it's just based on the notion that each of us is a genius and just needs to be supported in our area of interest, our area of specialty, toward the collective good.
0: And the thing that I like about that and the way you're thinking, all this came from your experience on and with the land.
8: Yes, sir. Yes, sir.
0: Alabama. Now, originally, you were able to You're the custodian. You're the steward of. You call yourself a land steward.
8: Yes, sir.
0: The amount of land that you had to be, you know, be a land steward was 5 acres?
8: Yes, sir.
0: Okay. And but there more came down the road, right?
8: A little bit more came down the road.
0: Okay, yes, well, we're gonna talk about the 5 acres and how that developed and what the land taught you. And hopefully when we wind up our discussion, you'll tell us what is teaching you now and teaching others collectively and what it can teach us. Because a lot of us, like you said, we've been marketed to turn our heads away from the land. So after the break, we're going to get into all that. I can't wait.
8: Looking forward to it.
0: You're listening to Noor Ali. She's in Alabama, and she, as we, are hotter than July because we are bad people. We that. So after the break, yep, we're going to get some more. And I'll see you after the break. WRD.
9: Words of empowerment.
10: 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You don't know enough about yourself to become a cynic. And so you've got to challenge yourself to access that power that you have within you. You're more than a conqueror.
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0: Oh, when I blow that, that reminds me of the land. That reminds me of my pop wrote something playing that harp for in the wind. Wow. Letting them notes just float in the wind. We talking to Tenor's sister. We talking to Mama Tenor Ali right here. And she's on the land. How long you been on the land in Alabama?
1: It'll be 9 years next month.
0: So you've been there for 9 years. Have you ever wanted to return to Philly to live? To the street?
1: Not even slightly. Not even slightly. Mm. But you know, I sat in the window and I saw a group of black cowboys coming down 7th Street in South Philly. And that changed my life.
0: Because that's where you lived. You lived in South Philly when you was there.
1: Yes, sir.
0: Near Snyder, right? Snyder, yes, sir. Oregon, yeah.
1: Okay. Yes, sir. And I think I loved horses ever since I was a little girl. And seeing that and seeing those black cowboys and seeing that that culture and that power coming down the street made me for absolute sure we can do whatever we decide to do. I mean, and that's for the last name of Ali, you know, sir. But that sight, hearing those hoofbeats on the street, as opposed to sirens, as opposed to a fight, as opposed to any number of things that I could hear any given day on 7th Street, that opened up something in me. And then to later find out that happened because of a move that was made by one of my eldest mothers, Sister Jewel Ali, making sure that was visible to all of us children in that community. And so I have a background of folks who, Baba El Hagan, who would get me up and say, come on, we're going on an adventure, and spend the day in the woods identifying trees and herbs. You know, and Sister N.J. Malay, who has edited every word I have written, okay, and made sure that she also works with me. My mother works with me to edit me into becoming the greatest version of myself. And Sister Jewel, who is a community organizer, who ensured that the children in our community had programs and had people and knew that they had a place in this world. And so I'm coming from some greatness, so I don't have no choice but to get to this land and make sure that, you know, we talk about that space, making the space for people to be.
0: It's a powerful thing. You are coming from greatness. The Ali family is known throughout Philly, all on the coast, all throughout the United States, from New Orleans to Chicago, from Florida on up until Maine, all over the planet. The Ali family is known for their entrepreneurship, for their leadership, for their familyship, you know, just bringing a family together. And the Ali family come from a philosophy of do for self from the Honorable Elijah Muhammad.
1: Yes, sir.
0: So we really want to give all of that credit. We don't want to discredit any of that. And this is where you come from, right? So you got this behind you. You on the land 9 years ago. You look at the land. What's your first?
1: And the land looked at me.
0: Right. So what you saying? What I'm going to do with this? I'm just going to plant a little garden over here so I can have some greens in the wintertime. What did you say?
1: I said, let's go. So I asked the children, I said, what's the first thing we need to do? You know, we had a little pot of money from crowdfunding and family, and we had a little pot of money, and we said, okay, what can we do? We can make this house comfortable for us, and we painted and we, you know, figured out the furniture and figured out how to make four rooms out of three. And then
0: Let me repeat that. You did this. This is what you said. You did this on a little bit of money. It wasn't $1 billion, right? It wasn't $1 billion. It was a little bit of money.
1: Not even slightly. And I'll tell you, I had come outside and decided that I wanted to plant some stuff. And we had my great grandmother's hoe and her shovel. And I had gotten a machete from Harbor Freight on the way here. My best friend, Capiche Davis, drove me here. And we planted a garden. And when we planted that garden and we hold those rows, I lied to you not. I didn't know how to grow food in the ground. I was used to raised beds and ice cream buckets, okay? Mm. So we made our little hills and we made our rows. And I said, well, does the seed go in the top of the row or the bottom of the row? Does it go on the hill or does it go in the valley? And I thought, well, it must go in the valley so it can get enough water. Planted all the seeds in the wrong spot. It poured down raining and all of them just got washed out and drowned out, and that was the end of that. And I said, okay, well, now we know to plant them in the top, you know. And so but my children and I moved here. Literally, we got dropped off. We moved here with no vehicle, close to 20 miles from the closest grocery store. It was at that time 6 or 8 miles to the closest gas station, which didn't matter because we didn't have a car anyway.
0: So that's Tuscaloosa. Tuscaloosa is near Utah, right?
1: Yes, sir. Yes, sir. So we would get a ride once a month. There was a brother who would come and cut the yard, and his wife, Georgina, beautiful spirit, would give us a ride once a month to the grocery store, and we would make that once a month grocery store trip stretch throughout the month. And my son at 8 years old built a spit and a fire pit in the backyard, and that's how we cooked for the first 4 months that we were here. And we just started to learn what it takes to be able to be present and to also have some joy between us. And we had a lot of laughs.
0: What do it take? Prayer? What does it take? Does it take fortitude? Does it take confidence? What does it take?
1: It takes grit. I mean, it takes determination and it takes vision. We have to be able to see beyond our current circumstances to a larger reality that's building around us already. And I think that's a tough thing to say to people, but I know it to be true. I could see in my mind picking tomatoes off the plant. I had never done it in this environment before, but I could see it in my mind. I could make sure to plant those seeds and make sure that my children had a hand in that too. And it took consistency. And I don't mean consistency in the way of the same thing every day at the same time. I mean consistency of being in rhythm with what is, being in rhythm with the weather, knowing that if it's raining, that means it's not time for certain things. If the sun is too hot, that means it's not time for certain things. But what
0: to be a steward, then, one of the qualifications for being a land steward is to have a developed intuition, because the land helps you develop your intuition. Because you, like you said, you got to look at the rain season. You got to look at how the land is situated. And if it rains too hard, will it wash away the seeds that we planted? This is all intuitive based on your experience, your spiritual experience, yes, with nature, with the Most High, with the Creator. This is like the Creator talking to you through what the Creator made, just like the story. I was trying to convey that in the story.
1: Yes, sir.
0: Right.
1: And you know, I'll say about that, one of my greatest mentors that I have met down here in Greene County has been such a powerful force in that. He works land. I mean, he's a dirt worker. He is a bulldozer operator. You know what I mean? And the brother can move some soil in the way that makes sense for that soil, which is not an easy thing to do. And one of the things that he's taught me is that when it's not time, it's not time. And when it is time, go go to work. Okay. And so I think that's the thing, is being ready for when the time comes to be present for the task at hand. Being ready for that, and also being able to accept when it's not the time and do what it is the time for.
0: Okay, so when we return, we up on a break real soon, but this is what I want to do from 7 to 7:21. I want to talk about, when you say and being present, I want to see how you got people there to be present. Yes. And the responsibilities of people, because everybody's not a farmer. That's, you know, right. Like if you like you were telling me, if I wanted to come down, I didn't necessarily have to farm, but whatever skills I bring to the table is the skills that could be used to build whatever you're trying to build. So when we return from the break, I'd like for you to tell us, what are you building? And again, iLogic, bring that to us. Red Clay Collective, bring that to us. And what I find interesting is the process that you use when people want to come to the land and come to the opportunities you have to offer. They just don't come, you know, they write something and you check them out to see if their vibration is cordial, and then the decision is made. I want you to tell us about that if you can, when we take that break. You're listening to Sister Tanora Ali, and Sister Tanora Ali is in Alabama on a farm, and she's telling us about her experience and relationship with the land, because as a people, ancestral, we come from the land. We come across the water. We come from the land, across the water, to the land again. The land and us, the relationship is our relationship to this whole planet, is the land. And people tried to own the land. They tried to own us. But this sister here will tell us you can't own the land. That's why she calls herself a land steward. She's the caretaker for the land. She don't own the land, but she cares for it while she's here. Tanora Ali, when we return from the break, Tanora, I'm going to let you just go with it. All right?
1: Yes, sir. I'll be ready.
0: All right. All right. Peace.
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1: If I was on the land, boy, I'd wake up 5 o'clock, 4 o'clock, and I'd just blow that harp so people get up and get to work. You know, we're talking to Sister Tenor Ali right here, and we're about to get into the real interview of planting seeds, and I call them seeds of Umoja and Ujima. Umoja's unity and Ujima's collective work and responsibility. But when you plant the seeds grow, and you got to harvest the fruits of our own labor. I want you, Sister Tenor, to tell us about what type of seeds we can plant and what we can harvest with our own labor and how you're doing that with where you are now. And before you do that, Brother Shamari, he's listening, and he wants to know, Zakia is still down there. Brother Shamari, I think, visited your farm. Lily R.S. is... Joanne Dorman, my friend Joanne Dorman from Malcolm X Park, and only Lasana, she says, Mbutu, we are because you are. And Joey Dixon, of course. So
2: Sister Zakia is here. She is here. Had people leaning to the side this morning, grateful for the breakfast that she made for them.
1: Oh, and she's still making breakfast for everybody. I miss that. She know how to make breakfast for a whole bunch. How many people she got to make breakfast for, you know?
2: Well, this morning, I think she had a light load this morning. Might have just been 3 folks.
1: Okay, that's light for her.
2: Yeah, that's light work for her. You know, and I think one of the things that I would be sure to say about iLogic is that we started off with something called the Homestead Incubation Program. When I came to the land, and once I got familiar with where I landed in Greene County, Alabama, which I would encourage people to look up. This is one of the first counties in the country to get all Black leadership after Reconstruction, and has maintained all Black leadership since Reconstruction. And that's a powerful thing. You know, there are places across the county that folks will point out and say, oh, that's where such and such stayed. And Rosa Parks had to get some time to herself for a little while, and she stayed over there. And so a lot of folks who are doing really powerful work throughout the civil rights movement and throughout the years in general, living as Black folks in this world, were able to find comfort and safe haven in Greene County. And I think that's really a powerful thing that the land has been able to hold. So iLogic, Institute for the Love of Genius and Community, has a program called the Homestead Incubation Program.
1: The main organization is iLogic, and things, and there's branches of iLogic.
2: So iLogic is what started in Albany, Georgia, as a community library and community garden, and grew out from there into the work that we're doing on the land. iLogic is run by the Red Clay Collective. And so that's the relationship. The Red Clay Collective came out of the Homestead Incubation Program.
1: So the Red Clay, is it the Red Clay of Alabama? Martin Luther King talks about, what do you talk about, the Red Hills of Georgia?
2: Yes, sir.
1: So is
2: yes,
1: it sir. Red Clay in Alabama?
2: Yes, sir. And we on a big old Red Clay Hill. And when I say Red Clay, I mean as deep as you can dig, you're going to come up on some Red Clay. Until you get to a certain point, which is where you'll hit Black soil. And when you hit that Black soil, you know you're in the Black Belt. We're in an area of the country that they call the Black Belt. And it spans across South Carolina, Georgia, Alabama, Mississippi, and a little bit into Louisiana.
1: Now, to know, that's deep, because I thought they got the term the Black Belt because The majority of us lived there, so they call that area the Black Belt. They call it that. They call it that because of the soil beneath the red clay.
2: Yes, sir. Yes, sir. Okay. There is some nutrient-rich soil that allows you to be able to grow just about anything, and you know, and it's a lot of Black folks up in here. It's a lot. And I think that's one of the things, though, you know, just on an esoteric level, just touching in with that magnetism, that nutrient dense Black soil that's running through under this ground has magnetized Black folks into the space. And I think that magnetism is what called me here. Those of us who are the seeds who want to grow a tree that's going to live well beyond our years, I think there's something really, really important to that. Now, I don't know if we have time for that conversation, but I think that's a deep one. And so, yes, the Red Clay Collective, part of that, you know, my mom pretty much names just about everything that we do here. And she was sweeping in the house, and she said, everything is covered in red clay. Every time y'all open the door, every time y'all walk through the house, mm-hmm. there ain't none but red clay around here. We need to call this thing Red Clay House. And I said, well, maybe the Red Clay Collective. And it's because those of us who participated in this training, we do this training that has, it starts off with something called About This Life, which is a week to 2 weeks of folks living on the land, learning how to develop a temporary home site on raw land.
1: Okay, so right there. I'm not going to rush this, but right there, people that's coming down there and you go through this training, because right now there's a movement. I heard Brother Shamari say you're a poet. So there's this poetry movement with trauma. So you right there, you have people that are artists and want to be in tune with themselves to spend a couple of weeks there to become de-traumatized. Would you say that was correct?
2: I would say that's a goal that we don't think is possible in 2 weeks, but we think it's possible to open something up in folks in that time that allows them to really dive into the healing that they need for themselves. And to open them up to being able to be in community in that process. Yes, sir. So that's a big piece of it. But I think it's not just the trauma, it's the calling. We call in the folks who feel called by the land, but know that they need more skills, know that they need more context. Know that they need more understanding, and know a lot of times that they just need a little bit more grit, you know. I'm not going to jump every time a wasp flies by. I'm not going to shoot my hand back every time a hornet comes out of a, you know, something I'm reaching into. But I am going to be wise about how I'm moving.
1: Because you told me a funny story. You know, you told me about the folks that come from the city and they bring cans of Raid with them.
2: They out here in these streets.
1: So they bring Raid down there to the country, and
2: they do. And you know, I'm not going to say every now and then we don't need to get some wasp nests or some hornet's nests out of the way. Of course we do. But there's an understanding of every creature having a purpose. And there's also an understanding of our responsibility to be aware of that, and to move in alignment with what all is happening on the land around us. And I think that's a key piece, and that's one of the things that we teach in our trainings. It's also one of the things that opens people up to the possibility of what we can build together. I believe in farming. I think it's important to grow food. I think it's important to feed each other. I think it's important to know where our food is coming from and be absolutely sure of that, and have a say in what we're growing, right? I think all of that's very important. And also, it's important for us to grow each other, to grow our relationships, and to grow our capacity and our skill sets. And there's a brother Ed Whitfield, he wrote an article called Liberated Zones, that's been really powerful for me in learning about having access to the tools that we need to be able to develop and grow and take advantage of the products of our labor, and to be able to actually build something that is going to liberate us from reliance on all the folks around us, but actually take us to a point of being able to

0: down when one of us is carrying a heavier load than everybody else. And so making sure that we are building our values into the way that we discuss things, into the way that we make decisions, all of that helps us to be able to build that Ujima. You know, that collective work and responsibility comes from the feeling of unity. It comes from knowing that we're connected, and if you're struggling, then I'm struggling too.
1: So what, Sister Tenor, what is it in the city that, because you people say they working together, but you know, I tune into these meetings, these administrative meetings, and they fussing and fighting with one another, and when they leave that meeting, they still haven't gotten to step B because they still fighting over step A. What is it that brings people? Is it the land that brings us together in unison? And
0: I think the land creates a space for us to be able to expand and contract, mm-hmm. to be able to walk away when we need to have a moment with ourselves and the Creator, mm-hmm. and to be able to come back together to reach solutions and conclusions. I'm a solution-oriented person. I don't too much like to deal with a problem that's not going to lead to a solution. And so for me, and a lot of the way that I lead and guide this work and this collective is with a focus on where are we going, what are we building together, and how do we want it to be when we in there. And sometimes that ain't cute, you know. I wanna say that sometimes those meetings are tense. Sometimes those discussions are tough. Sometimes somebody got to pull my coattail. And we are stronger because of it, because of our willingness to be present with it, and our grit in just saying, okay, well, this, we're going together, mm. you know? And I think that's really an important piece of it because, you know, if I've been involved in a lot of that administrative stuff you're talking about where the meeting ain't nothing but an argument and a fuss and a fight. And I know what that's about. And I think we have to internally, coming back to that intuition piece, be able to know if we are fighting a fight together. Against some conditioning that we have internally, mm-hmm. against some of the things that we've been through, you know, or if we're fighting each other, you know. And so if we're fighting an issue together and it feels like we're at each other, but we have that unity to make sure that we're reminding each other this is actually us working together toward a solution, I think that's really, really important.
1: So when you have, and people come to the land, for example, what are they building? Do they bring their ideas for building? Because they come to a space, and do you say, well, you can build on this part of the land? How do you work that out?
0: So we, for the most part, don't have folks come for long-term things. We've been around that merry-go-round a few times. For the most part, we don't have folks come long-term to just be on the land and begin to build, except that they are a part of the collective that's building a full vision. And so what we're building here at Solomon's Garden, which is the name that's been given to these 5 acres, we're building a campus for the Institute for the Love of Genius in our community. And so this campus includes a tool library, which, you know, we're going to be calling it the Ed Whitfield Liberation Library, that gives folks access to tools at prices that they can afford so that they can start their entrepreneurship journeys, and also be able to have the classes and the lessons to learn how to work those tools and space to practice. Where I'm in the building right now, in the building built by my brother, Khalid Ali.
1: He built that?
0: He built this building, okay, from the ground up. And I'm in here in July in a sweatshirt because my brother built the most substantial building on this land so far, okay, that's insulated so well.
1: So
0: it's holding this thing.

0: mean, my brother, he is a wonderful example of that greatness, of that hotness. Right now, down at the house, you know, Brother Malcolm McIntosh is here. He's a member of our collective who comes in almost every other month from LA to help build what we are collectively building together, which is a space to make space for the folks who are a part of this reverse migration, coming back to the South, reclaiming this land, to know what they're doing and to know some folks who are actually about teaching both the context of why we got to come back to it in the first place and the context for where we are and how to get to the collective places that we're talking about going.
1: So one of the requirements then to come to land is to leave that ego at the door. You got to leave that city ego at the door, don't you?
0: Well, it's better off if you do. It's a good idea if you try to sit that on by the door. And matter of fact, sit it next to the sage, because it doesn't work out too well over here. And, you know, and if it's not me helping you get some correction with that ego, I guarantee you a little while with the land, that'll do it. That'll help you out a little bit. Okay. I think, you know, it's some folks who don't want to look down, you know, who keep their head up, keep their nose above everybody else's head and move around like this. And as soon as they hit them blackberries, them ankles going to call their attention. Okay. The land is going to humble you. And so I think what we want to do is create a space where as you go through that process of building your own relationship with the land and going through that humbling process, that you also have some folks who can relate. And who can give you a heads up about how to move. And so those things are really important. So we teach everything from how to read a deed, how to understand your ownership of the land as far as this system calls it. And then also like how to swing a machete, how to work a table saw, how to build a plan, how to know where on the land to put a building and where on the land to grow food, how to know how to run the plumbing, how to run the electrical. So how do you find out about your zoning laws? How do you talk to the folks in the USDA office? We want to get into I think the how-to part is very important because there are some key ways that you need to move in this environment that is a historically black environment where we have to honor and protect some of the life ways of the agrarian folks who have been here for all of these years while so many generations have headed up north. But then we also have to innovate and say, okay, what was missing here when we all decided to go up north? And how can we bring that energy in collaboration and in harmony with the energy that has stuck around and held this land? And so it's all of that. It's all of that.
1: You know, we up on a break soon. I would like for you to stay because I haven't even heard your poetry yet. I haven't heard your spoken word yet, but let's see what we can do here.
0: Yes, sir. I might spit a little something.
1: Okay. All right. I think Brother Shamar let us stay on a little while longer after the break. Because I haven't gotten to the genesis of this whole land movement. You mentioned bits and pieces of it.
0: Yes.
1: But I'm still trying to get it together to get a vision because I'm up north and you down south and you talked about reverse migration and that kind of thing. And one of our callers, Marianne Holt, she says, the land will humble you. And Brother Shamari, he read that book, What Must We Do to Be Free? On Building of Liberated Zones. That's a book?
0: It's an article, and it has been turned into a book. Very, very powerful work. I encourage everybody to look that up. On Liberated Zones, Ed Whitfield.
1: And Oni Lasana says, very powerful as the Great Migration. It took away ownership. Red clay is all over Jamaica. Yeah, red ground. They call it red ground.
0: yes.
1: Country life is sweet. And yes, she's a beautiful daughter of the dust.
2: Thank you. I've been trying to get, all right, so Pop, you ain't got to beg for extra time. It's all good. Make it happen. Because I was saying that there's a lot of the themes that y'all had brought up, but I would like y'all to go a little deeper into it. And you're actually reading some of the comments that I want Sonora to have some time to reflect on. So we come up on the commercial breaks, and she says she can hang. Let's do it, and let's land the plane. We'll talk with you.
1: All right, here we go, Sonora.
0: Appreciate y'all.
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2: 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As part of Grounding Devolutions Elevations with Brother Shamarva, The Arc comes at you every, what day is it? 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I got to file an official complaint with StreamYard, because it's almost like where you're backstage, it's kind of hard to hear people talking about you and saying, I got to check with Brother Shamari. And I'm like, I'm right here. But it's almost like I'm dead and nobody can hear me until the producer lets you in. So that's kind of a haunting feeling. I don't like it. So StreamYard, I got to figure out how to do something about that. But I just want to jump in with a couple things, and then Pop, you can kind of pick it up and take it back where you're going. So it's good to see you, sister. How you doing?
0: Good to see you too, again. Yes, sir.
2: Tell Mama Zaki I said hi. It's good to see she down there in Solomon's Gardens in her heavenly place doing what she do. Real quick, I was down there probably less than a year ago. I think it was back in December, actually. November, December. It was something. I can't even remember. I'm getting old. But I'm wondering, since I was there, and so I want to say that, because sometimes people come on the air or they get a platform and they'll be talking about ideas that they have. And that's a beautiful thing. They talk about what they're going to do, what's coming 5 years from now, or maybe, a school that you might see in 25 years. I can say I saw what you be doing. like it's real. You can actually touch it. It's not just an idea. So I'm just wondering if, by way of update, since I was there, because you were working on different things and starting to build and do different things, can you just give an update on just some of the progress made? Maybe even that building you're sitting in right now might represent that progress from the time I was there.
0: Absolutely. So you were here in December, just before we broke ground on this building. And my brother Khalid moved down here in August, last year. By December, started to build. He had been doing some networking work. He's a chef. He's an incredible, you know, they call it a server. I would call it a concierge, the way that he engages with folks. And he decided that he wanted to build. We put in the plan that we wanted to have a commercial kitchen that's available at a reasonable price for folks in the community. We live in a community of over 40 Black farmers. Mm-hmm. And there is no spot in the county where they can go and process their food, you know, have it done in, you know, a licensed and an on-point facility, and be able to do that at a price that actually makes it make sense to do. And so we wanted to create that space, but also have a space where folks can be able to enjoy the land, have events. We have a campground here. We also are in the process of building up our tool library, and the building that I'm sitting in right now, the room that I'm sitting in, is the kitchen. We just got it painted. That's why you still see the blue tape up on the wall. We just got it painted and are moving now into preparing the classroom on the other side of this wall. There's a classroom. And so that's been really incredible. This cedar on the wall behind me was all harvested within 20 miles of us, and cut at a mill 4 miles away. And so we are building a space that will be a community hub, but specifically a community hub for folks with an agrarian nature.
2: Right.
0: Folks who feel connected to the land already. And I want to say that because I think that's so important.
2: What if their agrarian, what if their agrarianness is not necessarily by nature, but by nurture? What if it's become an acquired taste? Is there room for people like that too?
0: There is. But I would say that it doesn't mean that you have to be out here trying to plant some food. It might be that you know that the access to the land and access to the tools and mm-hmm. access to the community of like minds is where your seeds are going to grow.
2: Yeah, yeah.
0: And so you might be a barber. Hopefully you're a mechanic. hopefully you're a land surveyor. You might be an attorney. Holler at me if you are. You know, and so the thing is to be able to create this space where all these skills can come together and coalesce into something. And so the spaces that we're creating are designed for folks to be able to build up their skills, to build up their relationship with the land, and also to build up our relationships with each other in really organic ways, you know.
2: Now, when I hear you speak, one of the things I get from you is that, yes, it's nice, you know, if you have those farm skills and even those farm sensibilities, you want to be connected to the land and all of those things. And that's a great beginning point. But when I hear you talk about iLogic, and it's also like a consciousness alignment that you all are developing, I want you to go back and take us through that process a little bit, particularly starting with the need to disconnect from how we've been programmed. If we're coming from up north, if we're coming from these urban, if we're coming from the hood, like we've been conditioned to own the streets, like there's something we need to own, you know. So we got a street identity pride that for me is really kind of backwards. But sometimes coming from up here, mugs feel like our domain and dominion is the streets, and then coming down there, like take me through the process, the logical realignment that is also a part of what you all are doing, so that people have a spirit mind in alignment with their hands and their skills to then not necessarily just work the land, but to be connected to the land in a reciprocal kind of way.
0: So it's a couple of things. One of the things is that we usually have a project that we're working on. We usually have a goal that we're working to accomplish together, that we spend some time planning out. The whole process of it, from going and getting the materials to getting them on site to making sure that they're stored in a way that's going to keep them safe. So there's that part that we have, that project that we know that we need to work on together, that we have a goal in mind. There's also the sitting by the fire. Sometimes in the middle of the day, sometimes at the end of the day, sometimes, yes, in July in the heat of the summer, and sometimes happily in the winter. But that sitting by the fire and making sure that we're checking in with each other, checking up on each other, and sometimes checking each other is a big piece of it. And I would say one of the things that happens with folks that I noticed after maybe the 20th or so visitor here, is that after 3 days, people realize they haven't heard a siren and something switches.
2: Yeah.
0: I think a lot of us don't know how much we connect the sound of a siren to a feeling that we know what's happening around us. And so the silence does something to folks where they realize they have to find out what's happening inside of them.
2: Mm-hmm.
0: And sometimes that's not comfortable. And going through that process in community requires vulnerability. It requires honesty and truth. And, you know, sometimes it just requires a good cry, you know, a good yell and scream session. And so being able to engage with people through some of those processes where they, you know, Pop talked about this feeling that people have, and I really want to kind of dig into that a little bit. This feeling that people have that their ego is so big, and they gotta hold this armor on them all the time. And what that does, like, you can imagine wearing armor in Alabama in July, and your body is melting inside of that armor. The body that the Creator has given you to do your work is melting inside of the armor of your ego. And so how do we begin to take off that armor? We have to be able to be in a community of folks who we know got our back.
2: Right. You mentioned earlier, like, there's already, and I'm going to say this because there are people who might not be there who don't know what there even is or what there is even about. So you mentioned one of the things that's important. There's already farmers and Black successful and you know, historical, the legacy of self-help is already there, right?
0: Yes, sir.
2: So people come from the North. We're not bringing that. You know, we want to act like right. We're bringing some sense of whatever. It's already there. And then you have people who have been coming there. They're being called back to the South, right? Back to the land. So there's a lot of different migrations and reverse migrations that are happening for Black people down there. So there's a sense of a potential of a community that can be built that's predicated on a historical power and foundation, and then also a sense of future and where we could go together. So I'm saying all that to say, you know, I've been down there, I've talked to different people, you as well as people outside. How is that coming along, this idea of coming together as a coalition, everybody getting in where they're fitting in, reciprocally supporting each other? What's the truth of how that's evolving?
0: It's hard out here, man.
2: Hard out there in the street.
0: It's hard out here in these southern red clay streets. And you know, I think the truth of the matter is that a lot of the things that plague us up north in the city plague us down south in the country.
2: Mm-hmm.
0: And we don't realize how many of the same problems from the same system and the same conditioning we're carrying. And we're looking at each other like, you know, we're coming from two different sets of places. But the truth of the matter is that all of us are trying to fight against an environment where we are still enslaved.
2: Mm. Right.
0: You know, we might not be chattel today, but are we wage slaves? You know, are we selling hours of our lives to folks? Something that means nothing to us? You know, and so I think that still exists here. You know, we talk about Black folks being the hottest, being some of the baddest folks. We also are the folks who are capable of learning anything and becoming the best at whatever it is that we learn. A lot of Black folks in the South and in the North and in between have learned white supremacy.
2: Yes, thank you, thank you. That drop the mic right there. Okay, I need your help, and then I'm gonna get out the way and pass it back to Pop. I need your help.
0: Yes, sir.
2: Ever since I left down there, I've been addicted, and I've been telling everybody I'm out of Philly by the end of the year. I'm going to Alabama. I'm gonna find my people.
0: Chop, let's go.
2: And so that's now. This is the problem. From my family to my friends to even, you know, potential soulmates and partners. Everybody look at me like I just came from Mars and like I'm a nut. Like they have, I mean, I can't get nobody to be like you just gave me the chop chop, let's go. You're the only one that says that. Everybody else think I'm crazy. So I need your marketing spoken word skills. I need a 60-second PSA to my people who are trying to dump on my aspirations, even though I'm a city guy, to go where I believe that is where, if we're going to be in America, we need to go where the black heart is in America.
0: Yes,
2: and
0: sir.
2: It's not crazy that a 60-year-old black man want to leave these concrete jungle streets and be down there where I really believe we can build the kind of things that we need to build to reconnect our people across the diaspora. Help me out. I need a 60-second.
0: It's not crazy and it's not uncommon. I'm going to tell you this. We don't have no zoning laws over here. Okay? The only thing you got to permit over here is your septic system, which I think makes a lot of sense because let's do that well, okay? But there's the opportunity to build and grow. There's also, I mean, the land is going for $3,000 an acre. Like, let's, you know, like, let's really talk about it, okay? The accessibility is there, but there's also accessibility to folks who have been doing this.
2: Right.
0: You know, who have been doing this work, who are right there around
2: you. Community here, y'all. Like, the people are already down there know what they're doing. Like, this is not, it's not like you're just going somewhere and starting from zero, y'all. If we have the intention.
0: And might I add, everything that happens anywhere happens on some land somewhere. You're not doing a radio show without a satellite.
2: That's right.
0: Okay? Like, you... We're not sitting here having this conversation without somebody, you know what I'm saying, running all these different pieces of the puzzle. And so the fact that we have the access to the spaces to be able to come together and make sure that we are putting these pieces to the puzzle together, I would just say that anybody who's questioning you on that move, if they think of three people close to them who do one thing that they would love for somebody to be doing for them.
2: Wow.
0: Think of three people around you who are doing one thing that you would love for somebody to be doing for you. And then think of three things that you do that you know somebody would love for you to do. And then let's see how we can build collectives from there.
2: I'm going to ask you, since you're down there, the true question. What I get from people is they scared. They believe that the Southern white folks is very different than these Northern white folks and how they enact their racism and their violence.
0: I'm sorry.
2: And that's what they're scared of the most. What's your first person assessment on that? What's your thought?
0: My first person assessment on that is that the only time I had a white man put a gun in my face and called me the N-word was in South Philly.
2: Right.
0: Okay. When I thought somebody should have been wearing a hood for how I was 11 years old, riding my bike down the street and the police was trying to run me over.
2: Mm.
0: That was in South Philly. So I'm just trying to figure out, I mean, you know, I ain't had them kind of problems down here. And I think that is not to say that it doesn't exist. That is not what I'm saying. But what I am saying is that all the officers around me live around me and look like me.
2: Yeah. And I think the black people down south shoot better than the black people up north.
0: Wow.
2: You know. I just do, man.
0: You ain't gotta go to the range if you build one on your own land.
2: Exactly.
0: I'm just saying, you know, it's some possibilities. And I think that people gotta expand their minds. If you are unhappy with the situation that you're in and you turn your nose up at every other possibility, then you must love the situation that you're in. And if that's the case, more power to you.
2: More power.
0: Enjoy that. You got it. But we got something else over here. And I think it's worth seeing, it's worth feeling, and it's worth planting seeds in.
2: I believe that too. One last thing. You know, y'all talked a lot about the red clay earlier. And I had asked the question, you know, is the red clay, is there some value? It might not be as fertile. It doesn't have the same kind of yield and everything as the black soil. But it has its own value. It's not dust. It's not dirt. Can you explain for people that the red clay is more than just an annoyance?
0: Absolutely. So it's very nutrient dense, but also, okay, people grow watermelon in red clay. I mean, just so we clear, like, you can plant some seeds in this soil and the seeds are gonna grow. I think like any other time you plant some seeds, you have to nurture them. You have to make sure that the stuff that's growing around them isn't stealing their nutrients, and you have to water them. You gotta make sure that they get in the sunlight. The responsibility is on us to be present to what the land needs. And if we are engaging with the land in a way where we only want to get something out of it and we want to be extractive, then we're going to be functioning like the system that we're in. And we see that this system is not sustaining itself. And so I think it's real important that whatever soil you're coming into, if you're putting the love and the time and the attention and the serious work into it, then you're going to get that out. And that's just the truth of nature. That's how it works. And this soil is fantastic. I mean, some of the best farmers in the country is in Alabama. What we talking about? Like, that's where you grow the food.
2: Right. Alabama's like the home of self-help in the United States.
0: It really is.
2: So it's good talking to you. Good seeing you again. Hope to see y'all
0: good
2: soon.
0: I'm trying to get
2: back that way. I want to go to this commercial break. When we come back, I know it's very important that we hear you spit something. You know, you read my warning earlier, because the last 2 weeks, for some reason, people decided to just let every F-bomb fly and stuff. So I'm going to give a warning, but I like what you do. I know what you do, and I want you to knock it out the park and send people home with that iLogic consciousness elevation vibe going on. That's Pop Grow Something. This is Tenor. This is The Arc with Pop Grow Something. I'm sitting in today just for a little while. Brother Shamari, we'll talk with y'all after these messages.
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1: All right, Sister Tenor.
0: Yes, sir, yes, sir.
1: All right. So, this is our last segment here. So let's try to put everything together. Now, you deal with poetry, right?
0: I do.
1: Now, you were writing poetry before you moved to the land. So you've been writing poetry for a long time.
0: A very long time, or it feels very long. Mm-hmm. Yes, sir. I've been writing since I was about 8 years old. Really, really got into poetry at about 11.
1: So Philly has a very strong spoken word movement. And a lot of that's being led by keepers of the culture, a brother named Life and a sister named Amira. And they have venues all over the city. So I'm just, you know, I'm becoming tuned to poetics. You got anything for us?
0: I got a little something for you. I came out from the mouths of babes, grew up like a tree in between the graves, got warned about the ones from the caves and the ones getting saved. I was South Philly born, I was MGT raised. I was raised. Left the hood for the farm, wear a hood to keep from harm, wear my hood to keep from harm, and they removed their hoods, would you believe? So I ripped off my sleeve, put my heart on my arm, and when I lift, I feel it. All the weight bestowed by the greats rests on these shoulders like there's no time to waste, like there's no time for fear. Just ask the question, hold back the tears. Who am I? Why am I here? Mama told me to use my own voice. I looked up, didn't have any choice. All I can hear are the voices of old. Could you imagine trying to carry all of that gold? Trying to be that bold, trying to hold and not fold, but this isn't my deck. I'm all but a wreck. Everything but a speck in this universe that coils with this blood that just boils, and I'm reaping the spoils of accidental ornaments on trees whose purpose wasn't meant to strangle, but whose purpose just got tangled with rope and loosened with nooses on a white woman's whim or a black man's schism. It was you. You killed him. And it was me. I birthed him into being in a world I was seeing, didn't believe he could ever be free. I earthed him and birthed him, and as his daughter, I cursed him, wished him back into living, then prayed and gave thanks. And it was thanks I was given, and in my haste, I was given a burden to bear. I know why I'm here. Who am I kidding? My purpose is written. I mean, writing. I'm tripping. I'm falling. I'm calling for help, and I'm stalling at a butterfly sanctuary. All I was looking for was a little sanctuary. And the angst is scary. If I build it, they'll come. But if the hits the fan, they might help some. And where am I from but the mouths of babes? And who am I but the dream of the slaves or the memories? Even. So gratitude fills the air. Breathe in hope. Breathe out fear. Inhale life, exhale strife. It's not easy always, but we still are here. In this room, we've lost our fear, gained our voices, made our choices to connect in heaven's dance. Mama calls it choreography, and me, I say it's meant to be. Thank you.
2: Now imagine that sitting by the campfire, y'all. Come on now.
0: Shawty, let's go. That's it. Yes, sir.
1: So, Tenor, tell her before we, because we're going to have to go in a minute, we have to, you know, bring you here again. You memorized all that's in your mind, in your heart, right?
0: Yes, sir.
1: It wasn't on written. You knew those words. How did that flow come to you like that? Because you put a whole lot into that.
0: My goodness. My second year here, there's a stream that runs just behind the house, and I was sitting in the woods next to that stream, and it was so many things. So it was a lot of stuff kind of piling up just around, what am I doing here? How can I figure this out? How can I make this work? Why aren't the people welcoming me into the space? Where are my teachers? Where are my mentors? And that piece came to me. And I think it came to me first with that little bit of hearing the ancestors and know that I'm carrying that weight, and they are carrying me. They're carrying us forward. And it's up from here. And so that's where that piece came from.
1: And it's a beautiful piece too, boy.
0: Thank you.
1: And you threw down on that one.
0: Thank you.
1: So we appreciate that, because you say you was MGT raised.
0: That's the truth.
1: Oh, man. So you giving honor and you looking back on your life because it's your life.
0: Yes,
1: and then you looking back on your life, you got it right there on the land now, but you also looking towards the future and what's going to happen then.
0: Yes, sir. And it's all about creating space. It's all about recognizing that, you know, Black folks are losing 30,000 acres of land a year because we haven't had the understanding of how to hold title properly, about how to pass down inheritance to our next generations. And so it's incumbent on those of us who are learning those things, who are making sure that we understand how to read a deed, how to check and make sure your deed is still in your name every 6 months. How to make sure that we're building trust, developing land trust, developing collective stewardship and shared infrastructure, that we share that information with those who are a part of this this remigration and a part of making sure that we're building something for the next generations that's going to be easier for them to work than it has been for us. And not that they have to reinvent the wheel every generation and try to figure these things out.
1: So two things. What do you feel, since you're a land steward, I call it a village land steward, because you're keeping the land together so that we can rebuild and build our village. We can come together with the values and the visions that we have. When you see other people like bombing the planet, just throwing bombs and polluting the air and dealing with radioactivity and weaponry, and they just destroying the land, how do you feel? How does that make you feel?
0: It makes me feel like the work that I'm doing is urgent. It makes me feel like it has always been the trick of these colonial systems to bombard us. To make us feel like everything that's happening around us is bigger than us. And I believe that the truth of the matter is that when we join together, like those ants you talked about, we are bigger than any problem that presents itself. It makes me feel like we have to, and it is my personal responsibility to be here to create the spaces where the folks who are called to the land, who are called into community with one another and called to be in integrity and be operating in their values, have a place to do that and a place to learn how to engage. I think all that bombing and all that foolishness is unsustainable. And if we don't get busy building something sustainable, starting with our relationships with each other and our relationship with the land, then we might as well go where the system is going.
1: Okay, so this is the second question. Before we go to the second question, one of our listeners want to know what is MGT. That's Muslim Girls Training.
0: That's right.
1: That came under the Nation of Islam, MGT. You got the FOI, the Fruit of Islam, then you had the MGT for females, Muslim Girls Training. You said your gardens are called Solomon Gardens. Could you tell us who Solomon is and why you named it Solomon Garden, your land. That whole space is a garden.
0: Yes, sir. Solomon's Garden is named after my father, Brother Solomon Ali. He passed away when I was 2 years old. But he left a legacy that ensured that me and my siblings were raised together, raised under the same understanding of our capacity as the original people of this earth, and our responsibilities as such, to each other and to all the Black folks, all the original people in this world. And so I think my father planted seeds in people's minds, and it was interesting because the way that everything has been designed on this land, the locations of the buildings, the design of the road, matches a design that he had before I was born. And that he spoke to my mothers about, and that he made sure was known as a goal for the family. And the space is named after him because of those seeds that he planted in people's minds, and in people's hearts, around self-sufficiency, self-sustainability, unity, and collective work and responsibility.
1: Okay, so if they go to the website, what is the website? You'll see his picture. You have his picture there in a circle. And you know, Solomon Ali, he was a mentor of mine, you know, one of my old heads. He taught me a lot. So when you mentioned his name at first, you know, that really humbled me, and to know that his family is continuing his legacy by honoring his name in nature around the land that you call a garden. Yes. That's a beautiful thing. What website can people go to if they want to see what you, all the programs that you have on the land?
0: Yes, sir. The website under construction, but get in there, check us out, and sign up for the mailing list is officialilogic.org. We can also, y'all can DM me on Instagram at ilogic_Solomon's Garden. And I just encourage folks to reach out. You know, you can email me at officialilogic@gmail.com. And one of the things that we are working toward right now is making sure that the space is set so that when we have these workshops and have these trainings, that we have the spaces where folks who are transitioning from life in the city can do that in a way where they can focus on the work that has to be done. It has been a tremendous lift. And when I say a tremendous lift, I mean, we had 319 trees die on this land 2 years ago, and have now lined the perimeter with the stumps that are making a windbreak and a site break and growing herbs and food and medicine, you know. And so when I talk about this work, I'm not just talking about the esoteric and the spiritual aspects of it. I'm not just talking about the beauty of, you know, sitting around and listening to the chickens cluck, watching the horse walk by. I'm also talking about what is absolutely necessary for us to get together and understand the details of what it takes to do this work, to do it well, to do it together, and to do it in a way that's going to make a difference for the future generations.
1: And we don't have time for violence. So with that, we got to go. This is Tanoor
0: Thank
1: Ali.
0: Thank you so much for this opportunity.
1: This is 5-5 Grow Something. Until next Sunday, peace. Love you.
0: Peace. Love
1: peace.
0: Happy job.
1: Okay.

0: 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When driving and stopped by law enforcement, you must provide your driver's license, registration, and proof of insurance. In many jurisdictions, if you are detained or arrested, police can only require you to identify yourself if they have a reasonable, articulable suspicion that you have committed, are committing, or are about to commit a crime. In those jurisdictions, if they have the suspicion, you must state your name. But be aware, Pennsylvania is not considered a stop and ID state, so you generally do not have to show identification. 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
1: Life is loud. It's also fun. Hearing Health Foundation wants us to listen responsibly so we can hear all the things we love for life. Did you know that decibels measure sound intensity? But we just need to know that if it sounds too loud, it is too loud. And this can permanently harm our hearing. And it's not just about the volume.